0: beautiful day. That's you too. 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
1: 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Lows dip down to about 66 tonight under clear skies. Winds out of the south, 5 to 10 miles an hour. Daytime highs approaching 93. Tomorrow, mainly clear skies. That's a look at your forecast from Delmarva Public Media. I'm meteorologist Derek Height. Currently, it's 73 degrees.
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0: Did you know World Cafe turns 35 years old this year? 35! That's the same age Harrison Ford was when he had his breakout role in Star Wars. And in that time, thousands of performances have been recorded and broadcast on the show. On Live from the Archives, you get to hear a couple of them so they aren't trapped in our vault, frozen in carbonite forever. I'm Raina Duras, and starting things off today on Live from the Archives is a song from an album released fairly early on in World Cafe's run. Soul Coughing came in to perform the song Circles from their 1998 album El Oso, and here it is.

0: Soccer Mommy, Driver. Before that, you heard Lana Del Rey's Video Games, which I sang at karaoke in San Francisco last week while I was there. And not to brag, I think it was pretty good. If you happen to be there, please do not tell me the truth. Getting into a big jam next on World Cafe. I told you.
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0: Hey, I'm Raina. It is World Cafe. And this next song, I just cannot get enough of it. One of my favorites of the year so far, especially when it starts to ramp up partway through and they really, really go for it. It's from Johnny Blue Skies. It's called Situation on World Cafe.

0: Sandusky Trucks Band with one from their latest album, Future Soul. That's I Got You. And that's it for this edition of World Cafe. Thanks so much for letting me hang with you and play you some tunes today. I always have such a good time. I hope you do too. And thank you to our affiliates across the country who bring this show to you. And the whole team here who make it. We produce this show at WXPN at the University of Pennsylvania in Philadelphia. I'm Raina Duris. 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

looked around for a seat. The lights went low and the drums played a beat. Then this girl come out dressed in a scarf and a sneeze. And she did a little dance that made me weak in the knees.

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1: Hey everybody, this is Dave Smith, host of Ozark Highlands Radio. Welcome to our show. This week we take another road trip to the Walnut Valley Festival in Winfield, Kansas, to hear the legendary bluegrass supergroup Special Consensus. Our producer Jeff Glover finds a recording of guitar picker Randall Hilton, and guest host Brooks Blevins continues his series recounting the history of the ill-fated Ozarkland Jamboree. All that this week on Ozark Highlands Radio. If you like bluegrass music, you're going to love this week's show. The Special Consensus, celebrating its 50th anniversary in 2025, is a bluegrass band that has achieved a contemporary sound with traditional roots in five decades of performing. The band's sound is grounded in a deep appreciation and understanding of bluegrass music, incorporating both the drive and harmonies of the traditional sound with the more contemporary sounds and repertoire of today. Here is Special Consensus playing on stage at Winfield, Kansas at the famous Walnut Valley Festival.

0: Well, all righty. Good morning, Winfield. Woo! Yay. The stalwarts are here. This is great. Thank you for coming out so early. I guess it's late for some of us, if you know what I mean. But anyway, we're happy to be here. We always love coming to Winfield. And unfortunately for us, we only have one more set left after this afternoon. But we've just had a great time, as always. And we're going to let you know who we are and just play some bluegrass music for you right here today. We're going to feature the guy over there. Yes, yes, yes. We're going to feature the guy on the mandolin over there. He's going to sing the title song to our 2023 release called Chicago Barn Dance. And we did that because 2020 was the 45-year anniversary of the formation of Special C in Chicago. And for about 40 of those years, people would say, well, you're from Chicago. You can't play bluegrass music. But there was a show. Maybe some of you remember the National Barn Dance or the WLS Barn Dance, maybe, right? And that started in 1926 in Chicago and went all the way up into the 1960s and featured all the great country artists of the time, Patsy Montana and Gene Autry, Roy Rogers, Lulu Bell and Scotty, Sons of the Pioneer, all kinds of stuff. But two brothers moved up from Kentucky and moved to Indiana to work in the refineries, and they would come and dance on Saturday night. And the barn dance was a radio show performed in front of a live audience, and it became so popular they had to move it downtown to the 8th Street Theater, and it just packed out. The two brothers who came up from Kentucky were dancers when they started on the show, and that would be Bill and Charlie Monroe. And then they became the Monroe Brothers singing, and of course then throughout the 30s and 40s Bill was creating the sounds of what we call bluegrass music today. So that's why all the songs on that recording were written by people from Chicago or who had lived Chicago or songs about Chicago. The title song was written by our great producer, Allison Brown, and Becky Buller, who's here, and Missy Raines. And we got the guy over there on the mandolin who's a fabulous mandolin player, singer of songs, and feller. He's originally from Kentucky, and he just moved back to Kentucky after playing bluegrass music in North Dakota for a while and in Minnesota for a while, and he lived in Nashville when he was playing. Started with us. He's back home again in Kentucky. That's Michael Pruitt on the mandolin over there.
1: Yeah, Michael!
2: Thank you. Thank you very much. I also got my start as a dancer on the radio. I said I had the face and the feet for it. This one's, as Greg said, this is about the Chicago Barn Dance called Chicago Barn Dance.

0: All righty, thank you. We're going to feature the guy over here on the guitar. I know many of you know him. He's been a mainstay of bluegrass music around these parts for a lot of years. We've known each other for a lot of years, but never in the same band at the same time together until about 3 years ago. But he's originally from West, by God, Virginia. And spent a lot of time down in Missouri. He played with the Bluegrass Missourians for a good number of years and on a bunch of their recordings. Moved to Colorado and played with Jeff Scroggins in Colorado. And then he joined Special C when COVID brought us all in to the house for about a year and a half. We weren't going anywhere. He moved back to Kansas, and we signed up. He signed up. We're really happy about that. He now lives in North Carolina, and he is the 2023 International Bluegrass Music Association Male Vocalist of the Year, right here in the flesh, Greg Blake.
1: Thank you, Greg. Thank you so much. Thank you, folks, as well. It's great to be here, Winfield. It's been a while. And I was trying to reminisce, trying to think of when the last time I was at Winfield. It's been about 25 years ago. This morning, there any Johnny Cash fans out here today? Oh, excellent. Good. We're going to do a Johnny Cash number for you right now. This is the very first train song that Johnny ever wrote, performed, and recorded. And as we know about Johnny's illustrious career, many train songs would follow this one. I still think this is the best one that he did. It's my favorite one anyway. We grassed it up a little bit. We hope you like our version of this Cash classic. It's one called Hey Porter. Sounds a little bit something like this right here.

0: The gentleman at the end of the line here has been running the band up and down the road since the year 1975, my friends. How about that? Woo! Man. Besides doing that, which was plenty to do, believe me, he's at it 24/7, keeping this thing rolling and hopping. Also extremely sought after educator privately and workshops and camps all over the place. You've probably seen him. So pretty much an authority on the five-string banjo in all phases. And also extremely hard worker behind the scenes to promote bluegrass music. The International Bluegrass Music Association is an organization that we all are part of, and every year there's a big convention that happens, actually next week. But Greg has been extremely active in that for years and years. He's served on numerous committees, has served on the board, has chaired the board, done everything he could possibly to promote bluegrass music, and puts his money where his mouth is. That is Mr. Greg Cahill on the five-string banjo from Oak Lawn, Illinois.
1: All righty, thank you. Well, we had a request, I think, from one of our volunteers,
2: Charlie.
1: Charlie, okay. He wanted to hear this one, and we have a lot of fun with this. We recorded this on our Rivers and Roads recording, and we're big John Hartford fans, right? And this was one of his favorite songs, tunes to play. We were very fortunate that thanks to the good graces of his daughter, Katie, and our producer, Allison Brown, we got him to... introduce this song verbally and to play the first fiddle solo on it. And we had fiddles blasting and twin banjos and just a whole great old time. And now the four of us are going to have just a great old time playing Squirrel Hunters for you.

This has been Bluegrass Supergroup Special Consensus. In this first set of the show, we heard a song first recorded in 1996 by the Bluegrass Cardinals, Mountain Girl, an original called the Chicago Barn Dance, Johnny Cash's 1954 hit Hey Porter, and we faded out with a traditional old-time fiddle tune, Squirrel Hunters. We'll be hearing lots more from Special Consensus, but after this short break, let's head down to the vault for a visit with my old friend, Jeff Glover. This is Ozark Highlands Radio.

0: Welcome back to Ozark Highlands Radio. It's that time of the show when I always like to go down to the vault and have a visit with Jeff Glover. Let's see what he's up to. Hey, Jeff.
1: Hello, Dave.
0: Well, how you doing?
1: Just another great day, man.
0: Well, that's great. I'm glad you're happy down here.
1: Yeah, I'm just having a ball down here.
0: You know, I was wondering the other day about a guy who used to come here from Nashville every now and again and perform, named Randall Hilton.
1: Oh, yeah.
0: I wonder if you got any Randall Hilton stuff here. He was a good picker and a good singer, too.
1: Just the other day. Here it is. Yeah, I knew I had something. Yeah, this is a recording of Randall Hilton from 1991, doing a song that I've never heard of before called Over the Counter Drugs.
0: I've never heard of that one either. I've got to hear that.
1: Oh, yeah, let's give her a listen.
0: Okay.

Neosporin, Halls Methylipus, and X-Flex still can be useful. Accutrim.

0: Oh, what a great song.
1: Isn't that fun?
0: Man.
1: Must have taken a while to get all that down. There's a lot of work there. Yeah,
0: that's hilarious. I love songs like that.
1: Yeah, that's a fun one, yeah. Yeah, that was Randall Hilton doing over-the-counter drugs in 1991.
0: I wonder where Randall is nowadays. Randall, if you're out there, give us a holler.
1: Yeah, give us a holler, man.
0: Thanks a lot, Jeff. I'll see you next week.
1: See you later, Dave.
0: Let's get back to more good bluegrass music from Special Consensus. We recorded this show last September live at the Walnut Valley Festival in Winfield, Kansas. The festival, now in its 53rd year, is held at the Winfield, Kansas Fairgrounds, where more than 30 musical acts perform on four separate stages, presenting over 200 hours of live music.

0: Thank you so much. That's up. That was a squirrel hunter.
1: All righty. Well, the guy playing the upside down bass right now is right side up. Yeah, he didn't have a capo, so. What a fabulous bass player and singer he is. He grew up in St. Louis, Missouri area and went to bluegrass festivals as a kid all his young years with his granddad, and liked music so well he went to school, got degrees, taught in college, and he still teaches in college, actually. He teaches at the University of Missouri in St. Louis, but after he got the degrees and taught in college, he moved to Nashville for a little over 20 years and played every kind of music but bluegrass music there. He plays the jazz, you know, he's a jazz guy, knows all the off chords, just in the right place at the right time. I just been playing off notes. But anyway, he also plays salsa music and rock and roll and blues, and he plays it all, really. But when he goes on the road, he plays bluegrass music with us. He was going to do that for a little while. That was 11 years ago. He's on a bunch of our records and just a fabulous player and singer. He also teaches remotely at East Tennessee State University in Johnson City, Tennessee. And he's right here right now going to do some singing and picking for you. That would be Dan Eubanks right there on the bass. Woo!
2: Well, thank you. What we're going to do is a song by one of our alums that was one of the best songwriters that ran through this band, because we still have a lot of his stuff in our repertoire. But he sadly passed on last year. First of our number to do so. And we'd like to play this one and think about the great musician, singer, songwriter that was Ron Spears. And we'd like to do this one for him and for us and for all of us. So here we go. One called I'd Like to Wander Back to the Old Home.

0: Thank you very much.
1: Greg's picking up another banjo now. We're going to do a tune from our brand new album. Did really well for us. It was the number one album in bluegrass in the Bluegrass Unlimited charts for several months. And there's a tip of the hat to our friends up north, up in Canada, Canadian singer-songwriters. And this is the second Gordon Lightfoot song that we put on the album. And not only was it a tip of the hat to one of the greatest Canadian singer-songwriters of all, Gordon Lightfoot, but it also seemed like back in the late 60s and early 70s that contemporary bluegrass bands were just chomping at the bits to see what Lightfoot was going to release next, because they would bring it over into bluegrass and introduce it to their bluegrass audiences and folk audiences. And this is kind of our attempt as well to keep that tradition alive, to reach over into contemporary popular music of other genres and bring it over into the bluegrass world. And we hope you like our version of this this Gordon Lightfoot tune.
2: I'm gonna mention that this banjo is made by Deering Banjo Company, and it's a tip of the hat to John Hartford, actually. As many of you know, he was the pilot on the Julia Bell Swain paddleboat up and down the Ohio River, sometimes the Mississippi, in addition to being such a phenomenal songwriter, singer, dancer, banjo player, fiddle player. He went to art school, and he was a pencil sketch artist, and he also went to calligraphy. He studied calligraphy, so he had a beautiful handwriting. But this banjo has, when they decided to do this banjo, it's called the Julia Bell, and it's a tip of the hat to John Hartford by the Deering Banjo Company. You can see those folks inside. They're wonderful people and great banjos, and John always tuned his banjo really low, so we use this banjo for some of the songs just to give us a little bit different texture in our sound. And so when they decided to do this, in his honor, Allison Brown, our producer, and his daughter Katie went through his boxes of sketches and sent some to Greg Deering, who made many of them into this mother of pearl inlay pattern up here. So these are his sketches on the banjo. So it's a really cool banjo. It's tuned real low to give it a cool sound. So there we go. This is called Brave Mountaineers. Yeah.

More good stuff from Bluegrass Pioneers' Special Consensus. They began that set with Squirrel Hunters, following it with I'd Like to Wander Back to the Old Home, a song written by Gordon Lightfoot in 1972 called Brave Mountaineers, and finished up with one of the band's original songs, Darlin', Please Don't Leave Till the Morning. It's time for another break. When we come back, this week's guest host will present part two of the story of the Ozarkland Jamboree. 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

0: Welcome back to Ozark Highlands Radio. This week, writer and folklorist Dr. Brooks Blevins continues his story of an ill-fated Ozark television show. Here's Brooks.
1: It was a bold plan, no doubt about it, and in retrospect, a reckless one. Launching a country music TV show in a little town of a few hundred people, in a place that was an hour's drive from the nearest stoplight? Well, that's what happened in 1969 right here in the Ozarks. Let's go back in the hills to continue the story we started last time, the story of a TV show called The Ozark Land Jamboree. When we left off last time, musician, producer, and director Al Ganaway had come back home to Arkansas in the spring of 69 and announced plans for a massive theme park and filming studio called Ozark Land Incorporated to be located just off Highway 65, south of Harrison. Producers of popular TV shows like Lassie and Bonanza even came to Arkansas to check out the possibilities for going on the road. And it wasn't even that far-fetched, for within a few weeks, the cast and crew of the Beverly Hillbillies would descend on Silver Dollar City near Branson and film several scenes for upcoming episodes. But Lassie nor Little Joe ever stepped in front of a camera in the Ozarks. For whatever reason, the Ozark Land theme park never made it beyond the blueprint stage. After a press conference in Little Rock and a flurry of hopeful publicity in the city's daily newspapers, the dream of Ozark Land Incorporated died off stage. More than half a century later, it remains unclear just what happened to Ganaway's plans along Highway 65, but he clung to his dream and soon moved it to a different location in the Arkansas Ozarks. His new spot was in a brand new town, one of the privately owned retirement communities that sprang up in the Arkansas Ozarks in the 60s. This one was a little place in Izard County called Horseshoe Bend, about an hour's drive from Mountain View. Developed by brothers Bill and Dick Pratt, Horseshoe Bend was still in its infancy in 69. Only a few hundred people lived in the shiny new houses and mobile home park where cattle had roamed just a few years earlier. There was a golf course, a little shopping mall, some small man-made lakes, a riding stable, and an airport. By the time Al Ganaway arrived in Horseshoe Bend in the summer of 69, his blueprint was reduced in size, and by quite a bit. Visions of TV production still danced in his head, and he oversaw the building of a faux western town set modeled on the Dodge City main street from the TV western Gunsmoke. But his main focus had shifted to a syndicated country music TV show that he called The Ozark Land Jamboree. For the purpose of filming the show, he oversaw the hasty construction of a performance theater with a soundstage adjacent to the shopping mall. Presumably, the Pratt brothers footed the bill for both the Western town set and the theater. It was in this small theater, which still exists in modified form, that Al Ganaway produced, directed, and emceed Ozark Land Jamboree. If you're still racking your brain for that elusive memory of Ozark Land Jamboree, don't torture yourself. As I said, it was short-lived. It turns out the year 1969 was a busy year for debuting brand-new country music TV shows, and Ganaway's modest little shindig in the Ozarks just wasn't set up to compete with the other programs that came out that same year. But we'll finish that part of the story next time. There's not as much information as you'd expect for a TV show that started filming the very week that Neil Armstrong walked on the moon. That's not exactly ancient history, but this was a pretty stealthy production. The Country Music Hall of Fame and Museum in Nashville has a handful of old reels of the 30-minute episodes. Newspapers of the time provide some additional information, and a handful of the show's performers are still around to provide memories. So that's what we've got to go on. Last time, I mentioned Ganaway's role in making the legendary color films of Grand Ole Opry stars in the 50s. It appears that he had that earlier success in mind when he launched the Ozark Land Jamboree in Horseshoe Bend, Arkansas. The blueprint was very similar. A soundstage barn dance set and a fast-moving 30-minute show featuring square dancers, country singers, and a few pop tunes, and an occasional appearance by a gospel quartet. The two blueprints may have borne a strong resemblance to one another, but Ozark Land Jamboree was missing two things that made the old stars of the Grand Ole Opry show so special and memorable: novelty and stars. When the Stars of the Grand Ole Opry debuted in 1956, it was still a novel thing to see country musicians doing their thing on TV. That was no longer the case by 1969. The most glaring difference, of course, was that the Stars of the Grand Ole Opry in the 50s featured a slew of country legends at the peak of their popularity. Gannaway didn't have that in Horseshoe Bend, Arkansas. Next time, we'll wrap up this story with a peek behind the scenes of Ozark Land Jamboree. To send us out and wet our whistle, let's hear a little something that folks ain't heard in a long, long time. Here's a bit of the Ozark Land Jamboree theme song performed by the Ozark Land Singers, recorded in Horseshoe Bend, Arkansas back in 1969. This surviving copy of the show is at the Country Music Hall of Fame and Museum in Nashville. Thank you.

time for Al Gannaway's Ozark Land Jamboree, produced right here in Horseshoe Bend, Arkansas.

0: Hey, you're good.
1: Yes, sir. Thanks, Dr. Blevins. Let's get back to some more good bluegrass music from the band Special Consensus. These four talented musicians are Greg Cahill on banjo, Greg Blake playing guitar, Dan Eubanks on bass, and Brian McCarty on the mandolin. Let's start this set with a classic from the Statler Brothers.

0: Well, we do like to fashion ourselves as a bluegrass band, so if we're going to be a bluegrass band, I guess we ought to play some music about the father of bluegrass. Matter of fact, this is a song. Actually has his name in it, written about him.
1: He had some quirky sayings that became epic, and everybody kind of still keeps those in mind and tells stories about that. But one of the things, when there was something that he didn't like, he would just say, "Well, that ain't no part of nothing." And somehow that little phrase ended up in this song written by some great friends of ours in Nashville, and that tells a story of kind of sort of his life as Bill Monroe. It's called Monroe's Doctrine.

Thank you kindly. Thank you kindly. Well, we're going to finish up with an old Stanley Brothers song for you, all right? And hope we get to see you later. I think we're over on stage two at about 1 o'clock this afternoon. And we've just had a wonderful time. I know you're in for just wonderful music today and tomorrow. And come back next year and the year after that and the year after that, all right? It's just great. And we thank all the volunteers who work so hard here with the staff. And it's just a wonderful big old family here. We're at specialc.com and has our tour schedule there and all the info about the band and the merchandise. And as Greg said, we'll be right over at the table there for a little bit after this set. And we look forward to seeing you somewhere down the Bluegrass Trail. All right, this one's called Branded Wherever I Go.

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1: Three more from the special consensus, recorded live at the Walnut Valley Festival in Winfield, Kansas. The boys played I'll Go to My Grave Loving You, an original song, Monroe's Doctrine, and closed out with a Roy Acuff song from 1941, Branded Wherever I Go. I hope you've enjoyed our show this week. 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This is your host, Dave Smith. 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

0: and accused immigration officials of disregarding federal law. The restrictions affected people from nearly 40 countries and blocked final decisions on applications, including asylum, work permits, and green cards. I'm Windsor Johnston, NPR News, in Washington.
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2: 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Information at igburtonbmw.com. Sunshine mixed with clouds at times today, with daytime highs approaching 93. Winds out of the southwest, 8 to 15 miles an hour. Partly cloudy skies again tonight. Lows level off around 71. That's a look at your forecast from Delmarva Public Media. I'm meteorologist Derek Height. Currently, it's 66 degrees.
3: And this is Q&A, intriguing conversations with people who make things happen. From C-SPAN, the network that brings you Democracy Unfiltered. I'm your host, Peter Slynn. Adam Zitella writes for a living. He's been published in Newsweek, The Washington Post, and other leading publications. And his new book is about writing and what can be published today. He warns against the trend to censor books because of sensitivity to terms or ideas that some may find offensive. His new book is titled, That Book is Dangerous: How Moral Panic, Social Media, and the Culture Wars Are Remaking Publishing. And here's our conversation. Mr. Zitella, where did the idea of this book come from?
4: Yeah, so the idea came from, this was around 2015, and I am someone who's always been interested in free speech issues, and I started noticing that in the places that I was reading, places like the New York Times, the Washington Post, the Atlantic, I was increasingly seeing stories written about books that were quite literally being canceled before they came out, or maybe they had just come out and they were being retracted by their publishers. And in every case, these books were being accused of racism or sexism or homophobia or what have you. And as someone who was not working in publishing, I sort of had the question, which was, if this is what I know about, as someone who is not working at Penguin Random House or Simon & Schuster, then clearly these controversies have to be shaping things behind closed doors. So I set out and spent a few years interviewing people at the biggest publishing houses out in New York City, out in other places, to really see how this era of book controversy is shaping things like acquisition practices, editing policies, and so on.
3: Would you call it censorship?
4: Yeah, I would call it censorship, and I would want to make the distinction, though, between different types of censorship. So obviously, the right side of the political spectrum very much engages in book censorship. They tend to do it at a legislative level. So you see these bills get passed in places like Florida and Texas that are banning books about, you know, gay characters or civil rights or what have you. That is a very real thing. It's a very real problem. But on the other side, there's what I would call soft censorship, which is what my book is focused on, which is what takes place out of the public's view and what most people are not going to be aware of.
3: Well, Mr. Zitella, one of the recent examples of protests against a book being published was former Vice President Mike Pence's autobiography, or his memoir of his time as vice president. Walk us through that one.
4: Yeah, so that book, and there's been other examples like that, was acquired by Big Five publisher Simon & Schuster, if I remember correctly. And of course, that book was going to make the publisher a lot of money. You have Mike Pence, you have someone with a huge platform. It was kind of a no-brainer from an economic standpoint. But what you have in publishing, especially places like Simon & Schuster and Penguin Random House and HarperCollins, the workforces tend to be heavily left of center. That is the sort of person who ends up working in book publishing. And a lot of staff were understandably very upset that their publisher was going to publish Mike Pence's book, that they were going to give him a large advance. And they responded by trying to halt the publication of that book. And it's the same thing that we've seen at Penguin Random House when staffers tried to halt the publication of Jordan Peterson's book and other institutions. And the sort of common denominator is that the people who work inside these places, in recent years, they have very much come to see their publishers as playing a role that should very clearly be on the side of progressive politics, even if that hurts their own bottom line.
3: Is this a new phenomenon?
4: So I would say the way it has manifested in the past 10 years is itself very new. You have social media playing a huge role where a book can be published tomorrow and then all of a sudden it's trending on Twitter or trending on X and then the New York Times picks it up and next thing you know, next Tuesday it's canceled. But the urge to censor books, I mean, that is as old as the Greeks and Plato's Republic, right? Since as long as the words have been printed on paper or written on paper, there has been a countervailing force to censor them. I would say in American history, most people would probably associate book censorship with the right side of the political spectrum. When you look at the 20th century, you have, you know, all sorts of outrage over books that are considered offensive to Christians or American values or patriotism. But it's really in the past 10 years that there has been this concerted movement to censor books in the name of progressive values.
3: Well, you refer to this time as the sensitivity era. What do you mean by that?
4: Yeah, so sensitivity is really what is undergirding all of this. So people will come across a book that they perceive to be racist or homophobic or what have you. But at the end of the day, what they're talking about is this book is insensitive to us or to this group of people. And when you look at, in particular, this new profession that has emerged in the mid-2010s, it's called the sensitivity reader. I talk about it extensively in the book. I even interview sensitivity readers to sort of give my readers an understanding of what they do. And these sensitivity readers are being hired by editors at every publishing house in America, from the big ones to the small ones. And what they are brought in to do is to edit books to make them, quote unquote, more sensitive for prospective readers. And what they're talking about, they're not talking about making it more sensitive for the conservative Christian mom who lives in West Virginia. They're talking about making it more sensitive for the people who are going to potentially, you know, accuse this book of offending progressive sensibilities.
3: Who are these sensitivity readers?
4: Yeah, so you don't go to college to be a sensitivity reader. There's no degree for it. There's no training program. Essentially, a sensitivity reader is someone who identifies as a sensitivity reader. So you can go on X right now. You can go on Facebook. You can even go on Instagram and you can find people saying, I'm a sensitivity reader, hire me. Or you can even find publishers saying, hey, I'm looking for a sensitivity reader. And all you have to do to be a sensitivity reader is share a demographic characteristic with a character in a book. So by way of an example, if I'm an African-American man, I can say, hey, hire me as a sensitivity reader if your book has African-American men in it, or queer Filipino women, right? The identity categories actually get quite granular, but it floats on this idea that people who share demographic characteristics, especially along lines of race, gender, sexuality, they're sort of qualified to evaluate whether a book will offend people from that group. Now, obviously, there's all sorts of problems with that conception, but that's how it works right now.
3: Now, we're going to show some video. This is from 2016, and it's Danielle Clayton of the We Need Diverse Books group. And you refer to her as perhaps the most well-known sensitivity reader. Here she is from 2016. Danielle Clayton, what is that button you're wearing?
5: We Need Diverse Books.
3: Well, what does it mean?
5: It means that we want the publishing industry to have books that actively reflect the children of America.
3: Is there an organization behind that button?
5: Yes, it is.
3: What is it?
5: It is a nonprofit organization, and we're working on about 6 programs in order to get at this issue from many different sides, from librarians, to booksellers, to publishers, editors. We want to try to see if we can create more diverse books so that every child can see themselves in the pages of stories and see themselves as a hero.
3: So, Adam Satella, is there anything wrong with diversity in authors and the people you read about in books?
4: No, absolutely not. And if I think the current moment had simply focused on diversity, We would have a lot of amazing books, and it wouldn't have created the free speech problems that now pervade every single publisher. So to Danielle Clayton's point, it's certainly true that when you look at the history of American literature, there are certain groups of people who have been marginalized. They have not been hired by the publishers. Their books have not been acquired. And I'm talking about African-American women. I'm talking about queer indigenous people and so on. It's absolutely true that for large periods of American history, publishing has favored white authors, male authors, and so on. So when we talk about that history, I think it's absolutely important for publishers to acquire, you know, great books by African-American women, great books by someone who grew up on a reservation. I am in full support of that. I think most people are going to be in full support of that. But it starts to take on a different flavor when you start talking about canceling books, literally canceling books, when you start talking about retracting books, when you start forming change.org petitions to get Amazon to pull a book or get eBay to pull a book, right? And in many cases, as my book observes, these are books written by progressives in the name of progressive values that other progressives are saying are not progressive enough and therefore need to be removed from the market. There's a big difference between criticizing a book. I'm more than happy to, you know, hear people criticize my book. You know, I'm not perfect. But there's a big difference between that and trying to literally remove that book from public access.
3: Now, you quote best-selling author Patricia Cornwell in your book. That book is dangerous. And you say, quote, "I deal with this all the time. Like, you can't say a vehicle is manned. It has to be crewed. I spent about 45 minutes yesterday trying to figure out the politically correct way to refer to people who fish for a living. Can't call them fishermen, so I called them fisher folks. Everybody's so worried about offending everybody." Is this an example of a sensitivity reader's opinion about a book and language?
4: Yeah, that would 100% be something flagged by a sensitivity reader, whether it's fishermen or firemen or mailmen or what have you, right? But the point is that example is not in any way, shape, or form an outlier. I will tell you right now that since my book came out in August, I have a whole folder in my inbox of just people contacting me through my personal website. Authors who have been around for decades and who have published with the best publishers. I have emails from people who are just starting their careers, trying to get agents, whatever. They all have regaled me with just countless examples of this sort of behavior taking place behind closed doors and often at the expense of what seem like really great books that just never see the light of day because they're so torn apart by a sensitivity reader or an editor or the publisher is so fearful about being the next controversy on X that they're just not touching this stuff. As a result, I think we're losing a lot as a literary culture.
3: So that was Patricia Cornwell, best-selling novelist. I was presuming that everything that we were going to talk about here were conservative nonfiction books by white men. Not true?
4: No, absolutely not. As you pointed out, you know, there's Mike Pence, there's Jordan Peterson. People have tried to censor those books, but those are really the exceptions to the rule. The rule is most of this is happening to fiction. And again, most of it is fiction written by openly progressive authors, often trying to put forth a progressive message. And these books are then being torn apart by other progressives. You know, there's an old joke. It's on the back cover of my book, right? But there's a joke that conservatives are out there really trying to seize political power, seize political institutions. And meanwhile, the left is standing in a circular firing squad. And that is very much the case when you start talking about publishing in America.
3: What kind of language or what kind of things in a book get flagged by a sensitivity reader?
4: Yeah, so a lot of it is at the sentence level, but a lot of it just begins with even the premise of a book, right? So let's say I were to sit down tomorrow morning and I want to start a novel and I contacted my agent and I said, hey, this novel is going to be about my experiences at UMass Amherst where I went to college and, you know, my dorm mate was an African-American guy and the book is going to be a story about us, blah, blah, blah, blah, blah. That would immediately be flagged. Why would that be flagged? Because there's this underlying assumption that I, as a white man, could never possibly understand an African American, right? I couldn't understand how they talk. I couldn't understand their values, perspectives, and so on. So that would be flagged, right? But what would also be flagged would be if I was in conversation with my agent or my publisher and I had a novel that was only white people. That would be flagged because people would understandably be like, why does Adam not have any people of color in his book, right? So then the question would be like, okay, we need to find African-American sensitivity readers to vet his African-American characters for quote-unquote authenticity. But as the, you know, deluge of scandals have shown, that even books that are quote-unquote vetted by sensitivity readers then get accused of not being sensitive enough. And there's also a flip side of this, right? So I'm talking about my experience as a white male who's cisgender and so on and so forth. But if you read my book, so many of the people I interviewed are gay authors, African-American authors, Asian-American authors, and they're talking about how this has affected their work in a different way. So I interviewed a gay author whose editor flagged his work for, in his words, not being gay enough. His editor said, you need to gay it up, right? His editor is saying there's a demand for books about gay characters and gay romance and gay experiences, and that's what I want you to write as a gay man. Well, this author told me, he said, that's not what I want to write about. There's other authors, people like David Sedaris, New York Times bestselling author. He said, no, I don't want my books to be called gay literature. I don't want my books to be shelved in the section of Barnes & Noble that is devoted to quote-unquote LGBTQ literature. I just want to be treated as an author. So this moment has created all sorts of negative externalities, many of which have hurt the authors whom are supposed to be most represented by this movement, the African-American authors, the gay authors being told to make their work gayer. This is a problem that affects all of us.
3: You tell the story of Alberto Gulaba Jr. Who is he?
4: So he is an aspiring writer who was working on a novel. He had acquired an agent, which is a really hard thing to do. Most people never acquire an agent, even get to that level. And he was working on a book based off his own experiences, right? And the book had African-American characters in it. Now, the author himself is not African-American. He's an author of color. And from his telling, it seemed like his agent had thought he was African-American. And when his agent was preparing to sell this amazing novel to publishers, he realized, oh, no, my author is not himself African-American. There's no way this book is going to get acquired. Because you shouldn't be writing outside your own identity. So basically, he came back to Alberto and he said, hey, we've got a serious problem. You've got these African-American characters in your book. You yourself are not African-American. Let's solve this problem. Let's solve it. So he started encouraging his author to sub out African-American characters and put in characters who are more similar to Alberto's racial ethnic background. And the way Alberto describes it, it just became this really elaborate, esoteric game of trading races in hopes of getting a novel under contract in a way that he found, you know, absolutely condescending, pejorative, and even, you know, I would argue racist, but kind of a different kind of racism.
3: Recently on this program, we had Nicholas Boggs on. He has written a new 800-page autobiography or a biography of James Baldwin. Jonathan Eig came out with a best-selling book on Martin Luther King. These are both white men writing about black men. Is that problematic?
4: For many people, that would be deeply problematic. You know, we saw this when Amanda Gorman's poem was being translated, right? And people were saying, you need to hire an African-American translator because there's no way that someone who is not African-American could really authentically translate a poem written by an African-American. In the same way, I have a PhD from Cornell. I was at Harvard before then. My books are published by MIT. In these elite spaces, these academic spaces where you would expect the pursuit of truth to triumph everything else, it's quite clear that there are people who are going to take problem with you if you want to, say, research the civil rights movement as a white guy. Let's say you want to research Asian American identity and policies around immigration as, you know, a white man. This is going to set off red flags for people. And many of these same people I brush shoulders with at Harvard, at Cornell, they're the people who end up controlling decisions at Penguin Random House and Simon & Schuster. So it's not like everyone finds that problematic. In fact, I would say most Americans most people in general are going to have no problem with a heterosexual writer writing about Stonewall and the gay rights movement. But a lot of the decision makers, they very much see this as violating a tenet, which they call stay in your lane. Don't write outside your lane. Focus on the things that you as Joe White guy or you as, you know, this heterosexual person should be focusing on.
3: Well, Adam Satel, I noted that your book is published by MIT Press, an academic press. Is it because you're critical of the larger press that you did not get published by a Big Five?
4: Yeah, so MIT's books are distributed by Penguin Random House, so there is a relationship there. For me, this was more of a personal question. So I, at the time I was working on this book, which I started working on it in 2019, I was considering pursuing an academic career, and the practicalities of that is that a book with MIT or Harvard or what have you is just going to mean a lot more for that career trajectory than a book by, you know, Simon & Schuster.
3: And we'll get right back to Q&A from C-SPAN.
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3: And now back to Q&A from C-SPAN. Our guest is writer Adam Satella. He's the author of That Book is Dangerous, How Moral Panic, Social Media, and the Culture Wars Are Remaking Publishing. How would you describe your politics?
4: Yeah, that's a good question. So I am someone who, you know, if you look at my bookshelf, or if I were to turn my camera, I have books by conservatives, progressives, people with Ivy League degrees, people who didn't go to college. I really do try to come to a book evaluating it on its own terms, which is one reason I sort of don't talk about my politics. But I will say this, you know, my book is written in a way that I would regard as coming at this from a very progressive perspective. Personally, I have never voted Republican. That's not to say I would never vote Republican, but historically I have leaned very left of center in my views, and I've even been involved in campaigns for Democratic politicians. So, you know, when people have tried to peg me as a conservative because I'm criticizing the stuff I criticize in my book, it really just doesn't add up, and it often functions as a sort of ad hominem epithet to discount arguments that, you know, people can't criticize on the merits of the work itself.
3: Were you surprised by some of the conclusions you reached where the evidence led you?
4: Yeah, so one thing you should know, right? So this book is about 200 pages. I have about another 150,000 words, which is more than the book itself, of just stories, of anecdotes, of things that came up in my interviews that I simply couldn't include in the book. And for me, the biggest surprise kind of takeaway over the multi-year process of writing this book is that the problem is actually a lot worse than I thought. It's so bad that even great stories of censorship happening behind closed doors, I simply didn't have time. I didn't have the space to include them in my book, or it was so redundant. It was kind of like, oh yeah, yes, another author seeing a sensitivity reader totally tear apart their novel, or yes, another gay author saying, his publisher is saying he needs to make his characters more gay so they can sell more copies. It really is, you know, I call it the sensitivity era. I genuinely feel like this is a new era in literature that, as far as I can see, is not going away anytime soon.
3: Is it driven by Gen Z?
4: That's a great question. I think if I were to pinpoint this on a particular generation, it would probably be millennials. It would be people around my age, people late 20s, early 30s, now getting a bit older, people who really came of age on college campuses, especially elite college campuses, during this period where free speech was very much in question. I mean, it still is, but these are the people who went on to get jobs at Penguin Random House and Simon & Schuster. From what I have seen, and I know the data is still emerging, a large segment of Gen Z is actually sort of fed up with this stuff. And it's, it's hard to predict the future, but again, from the data I've looked at, as well as just, you know, anecdotally conversations that I've had, a lot of people in Gen Z look at my generation as sort of these highbrow, snobbish, morally righteous censors that they don't want to be like.
3: Back in the day, we called this political incorrectness. And yeah. Now it's really taking on language, isn't it?
4: Yeah. So there was a playwright who I quote in my book, playwright, woman of color, very much on the left, sort of like the far left, like left of the DNC. And she calls this stuff, people have used terms like wokeness, cancel culture, political incorrectness, what have you. She calls it elitist language games. This stuff is not about, you know, how do we uplift as many poor and working class people as possible. This stuff is not about how do we, you know, get the next version of the Civil Rights Act passed. It's very much, as she puts it, sort of elitist language games. If you look at the people who are hurling these criticisms on X, if you look at the people who are writing these takedown book reviews in the New York Times, if you look at the people who have started change.org petitions saying Amazon, eBay, Barnes & Noble needs to stop selling this book, it's very clear that this is a very clear segment of a certain kind of class of people, highly educated, liberal, probably more affluent from what I can discern. And what their focus is language. What their focus is you said this thing the wrong way, therefore you need to be punished.
3: Well, Adam Satella, did you talk to any sensitivity readers in your research and make an argument on their behalf?
4: Yeah, so I interviewed more than one sensitivity reader in my book. A couple months ago, I was even invited onto BBC Radio to exchange in a back and forth with sensitivity readers to give them the most generous reading possible, to really steelman what they do. There are sensitivity readers who do get into this line of work in a very genuine way, right? So they've maybe read a book in their high school English class or a book that came out recently from Penguin Random House, and they read it and they're like, hey, this is a white author and all the characters in their book who are African-American tend to, get involved in crime and things like that. Or even this one sensitivity reader I interviewed, she said she was evaluating manuscript and she just noticed that characters of color were often presented in this sort of like animalistic way. So they were described using terms like bared his fangs or snarled. And she was like, hey, I use Control F. I really try to check my gut reaction, and my gut reaction turned out to be true, right? So it's not like there's no place whatsoever for this kind of editing. But on the flip side, I interviewed sensitivity readers who have quite explicitly told me that they got into sensitivity reader because they themselves couldn't sell a book. They themselves were not really making it as a writer. And that it's frankly a lot, they wouldn't put it this way, but this was my impression. It's a lot easier to tear down someone else's work than to make it on your own, right? And at a moment when every publisher is scared to death about becoming the new controversy that starts on social media and gets picked up at the New York Times, they're willing to hire people with absolutely no credentials, no formal training experience, just to sort of get what I would consider a kind of disaster insurance on their books, right? So one thing you'll notice if you're reading contemporary fiction right now, when you read acknowledgement sections, a lot of these authors, and I can tell you firsthand that these authors are in some cases pressured by their publishers, will include in their acknowledgements things like, I just want to say I'm so thankful to these two sensitivity readers or these three sensitivity readers or these four sensitivity readers. And from my understanding of talking to people, the quality of those edits are sort of all over the place, from helpful to not helpful. But the publishers are very clear that when they put out a book, they want to signpost that book with that language, basically saying, hey, everyone, we've really done our best job to try to make this book really progressive and really sensitive, and i.e., don't let us become the next bonfire on social media.
3: Adam Sotella, if you could, talk a little bit more about the impact of social media on perhaps censorship or shaming an author.
4: Yeah, so social media has been absolutely disastrous for our politics. It's been absolutely disastrous for our culture. It's been absolutely disastrous for a whole list of areas, including books, right? So as anyone who has a social media knows, and if you looked at the research on social media, if you've read Jonathan Haidt's recent New York Times bestseller, it's quite clear that what trends on social media is attacks, rumors, anger, frustration, rage, accusations. And what we have seen in literary culture is that that is how it plays out in the world of books. So a new book comes out, people attack it for being racist or sexist or offensive or insensitive, and it trends. It trends in a way that nuanced criticism does not trend. Now, the consequence of that is that, as I point out throughout my book, the publishers are very aware of this. The agents are very aware of this. And they're being now dictated by what happens on social media. So the question that Penguin Random House is asking is not the question of whether this is a good book or not. They're asking the question of, will this book do well on social media? Will it be praised? Will it be condemned? And can we ultimately make a profit on that? Now, you don't have to read Ray Bradbury's Fahrenheit 451 to have the opinion that this is probably not good for our literary culture, in the same way it's not good for our politics and other areas of life.
3: So you've mentioned Jonathan Haidt, Jordan Peterson, two authors, and I'm not going to characterize their politics because I don't know, but two authors who are relatively popular with conservatives and traditional values type of people. Would those two authors have sensitivity readers? Both are published by the Big Five.
4: Sure. Yeah. So as with any sort of zeitgeist, whether it's, you know, a musical movement or a film movement or what have you, there's always exceptions that prove the rule. So I'll give you an example. I did Bret Easton Ellis's podcast a couple weeks ago. Bret wrote a very infamous book at the end of the 90s called American Psycho. It was turned into a movie starring Christian Bale and Reese Witherspoon and Jared Leto. And it's a really disturbing book. The movie is very disturbing. He was dropped by his publisher in the 90s. But the difference between then and now is another publisher, another Big Five publisher, immediately picked him up, published the book. And, you know, he's still getting checks for it. Now, Bret has published a number of books since then. He published a book called The Shards that came out recently. Chuck Palahniuk, who wrote Fight Club in the 90s, is another example. He's been publishing a book for the past two decades. Both those authors have acknowledged that if they were trying to get their start today, if they were trying to publish American Psycho or Fight Club, it would not be picked up by a Big Five publisher. You know, they'd be self-publishing on Amazon. And the point is that there are people who have sort of been godfathered into the system, who have proven that they're profitable, who have proven that they're what we call name economy authors, people who are not just going to be profitable with Fight Club, but they're going to be profitable with the next seven novels they publish. Those people, and they're so far and few between, they sort of are the exceptions that ultimately prove the rule. In the same way, Jonathan Haidt, I would consider him now a name economy author. He's published his recent number one New York Times bestseller, The Anxious Generation, published The Coddling of the American Mind, another New York Times bestseller a few years before. From my understanding, he has another book coming out either this year or next year. Immensely profitable author. No one is going to be sending Jonathan Haidt's next book to the sensitivity readers in the same way no one's going to be doing that to Jordan Peterson. But there are thousands of books published every single week, and to focus on those people as people who are you know, discounting the rule or discounting what I talk about, discounting what other authors talk about, it's just not an accurate assessment of the situation. The more accurate assessment is that even though every Big Five publishing house is using sensitivity readers and controlling what's acquired and stuff, you do still have these people who have proven that they can prove a profit, who the normal rules just aren't going to apply. In the same way J.K. Rowling you know, she could decide to resume the Harry Potter series tomorrow and everyone's going to jump on that. Whatever she says about trans people on Twitter is not going to affect the decision to publish those books.
3: And of course, when we're talking about the Big Five, we're talking about the large publishing houses, Simon & Schuster, Hachette, Macmillan, Penguin Random House. Pardon me. Has consolidation in the publishing industry had an impact on this issue?
4: Yeah, 100%. In the same way it's had, you know, I have friends who work in Hollywood on movies, and, you know, I was down in LA a couple weeks ago and I was asking one of them, you know, why are all the movies that I've been seeing recently just seem so formulaic and predictable? And it just seems totally different than the movies that were coming out in the 90s, movies like The Matrix and Fight Club and American Beauty, just these sort of like edgy, almost like countercultural. And his response was consolidation and the fact that the people running the big movie studios are not people who got into it because they love movies. They're people who got into it because movies are immensely profitable. And, you know, you having an MBA is more important than your love of movies. Now, something with publishers is that the fact that we've reached a moment where everyone knows the Big Five, and if you're an author who actually wants to make money, you better be trying to sell to the Big Five, has created the same sort of atmosphere, right? And the fact that you also have people running the Big Five who, as far as I can tell, have no discernible interest in books themselves, and I doubt are even reading the books they published. The name of the game is profit and consolidation. And as the past couple decades have shown, that creates real problems for sort of like, you know, art for art's sake and the love of art and the love of books and the love of literature, which is what people like myself are so concerned about right now.
3: So, Adam Sotella, most of the Big Five have an imprint for conservative books. There's also Regnery, a well-known conservative publisher. Do the conservative publishers tend to have sensitivity readers and the same type of approach as maybe some of the mainstream books we've been talking about?
4: No, absolutely not. Regnery, to my knowledge, is not using any sensitivity readers. The sort of token imprints at the Big Five publishers are not either. But what you have to understand is those imprints, which are not publishing fiction, by the way, or poetry or plays, they're publishing political nonfiction. They are so enormously profitable that when they are housed within a Big Five publisher, their profits are sustaining the rest of the publisher. I mean, there's an old joke in publishing, which is you publish, you know, George W. Bush's memoir, not because you think it's a good book or a well-written book. You publish it because the income derived from that is going to allow you to publish 150 progressive poets no one has ever heard of and that are not going to sell copies of books. Now, the interesting thing about the current moment is that for perhaps the first time in American publishing, the people who work at the Big Five are actually willing to kill their own profits to silence conservative voices or even progressive voices that aren't progressive enough. So to give you an example, if you look at the imprint that published Vivek Ramaswamy's book about wokeness, which was a New York Times bestseller, absolute financial hit, that imprint was disbanded inside Big Five Publishing, not because it wasn't raking in profits. It was raking in enormous profits, but the publisher was concerned about publishing these books that were sort of MAGA adjacent. They sort of recoiled and said, okay, we'll consider publishing conservative books, but they need to be that sort of old school George W. Bush kind of conservatism, not the Trump MAGA Steve Bannon conservatism. So the short answer to your question is no, Regnery is not publishing, you know, books that have been vetted by sensitivity readers, but also Regnery is not publishing you know, the unnamed aspiring conservative novelist no one has ever heard of. They're not even publishing novelists. This is why when you really want to read sort of what is the cutting edge fiction, what is the fiction that's pushing boundaries, the poetry, the plays, you really have to go into self-publishing and Substack at this point, because the Big Five have closed their doors to everyone who isn't their token conservative who's going to sell 800,000 copies of their memoir.
3: Well, talk about self-publishing. It's a very democratic process today, isn't it? You can write whatever you want.
4: Sure. Yeah, you can write whatever you want, and you can post it on Substack, or you can use Amazon self-publishing or what have you. But the important point is, you know, everyone who's spent more than 30 seconds in publishing knows what a monopoly feels like. So in the same way, I could, in theory, start my own automobile company tomorrow. It's not like you're going to see Adam Sutela's cars being sold at the same places that sell Toyota and Elon Musk cars next week, right? Most self-published authors, you know, their books are read, then I forget the statistic, I think it's less than 3 copies are sold. Even in traditional publishing, very few authors even sell more than 1,000 copies. This is very much a winner-takes-all business.

0: So yes, the idea that just anyone can write whatever they want and self-publish it, and we live in such a democratic time in literature, that's a really optimistic and, in my opinion, incredibly naive viewing of the situation. The truer situation is five publishers control virtually everything, and that many of them are not even interested in whether a book is good at this point. They're interested in how many followers you have on X and whether your book is going to upset people or not.
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1: And now back to Q&A from C-SPAN. Our guest is writer Adam Zatella. He's the author of That Book is Dangerous, How Moral Panic, Social Media, and the Culture Wars Are Remaking Publishing. Adam Zatella, when you were teaching at Cornell, was there a university speech code? And what were you hearing from your students?
0: Yeah, so as you can imagine, I was probably an outlier at Cornell, both in terms of my viewpoints as well as my own particular background. So when I was at Cornell, it was generally accepted that you would sort of toe the line, right? So when I was at Cornell, Ann Coulter came to speak. Students tried to shut her down. That was not the only example. It was just a more high-profile example. The more implicit atmosphere at Cornell was when you look at the syllabi, when you look at who generally speaking is invited to speak and stuff. It was very clear that you should be teaching progressive books. You should be teaching in a very progressive way. And if you don't do that, you could potentially create problems for yourself. I did not really do that. I taught a course about free speech where my students read and watched everything from, Ibram X. Kennedy and Bernie Sanders to Tucker Carlson and Bill O'Reilly. And, I tried to do that in the most hospitable way. I've always prided myself for not teaching students what to think or how to think, but to really give them the space to develop as intellectuals on their own. And I fortunately never had sort of problems of seeing my courses disbanded or things like that. I actually had a number of students say things like, wow, this is, in one of my teaching evaluations, I actually had students say this is probably the only course in the Ivy League where there's rigorous debate and competing perspectives and things like that. But again, I don't think my experience is emblematic of Cornell as a whole or Harvard as a whole or these other places. You can go to an organization like the Foundation for Individual Rights in Education, which sort of tracks free speech issues on college campuses, and it becomes pretty clear when you look at their rankings that the most prestigious universities, places like Harvard, Cornell, et cetera, actually tend to rank the worst in terms of free speech. And I think a big reason for that is they are incredibly politically homogeneous. And when you have so many people already together who think alike, who vote alike, you get some of the sort of problems that, conservatives now understandably want to defund places like Harvard and Cornell.
1: Well, let's go to the flip side. You mentioned book bans at the beginning of this. PEN America says that there were over 6,800 book bans in the academic year 24-25. What kind of books are being banned, and should this be allowed because it is an underage banning of books?
0: Yeah, it's a great question. So in terms of what kinds of books get banned, especially in places like Texas, Florida, et cetera, they're books about LGBTQ. That is the number one. So if you have a children's book about a trans character or transitioning, or and it's not portraying a critical light, that's going to be on the chopping block for public libraries, K through 12 programs, even some college classrooms. Behind that, it's books about race, right? So a number of legislators have tried to ban books in K through 12 schools and libraries and even on public university campuses that are extolling the values of the Black Panther movement or even trying to get rid of Ibram X. Kennedy's books. That is all very real. It's a problem. And I'm glad organizations like PEN America, the American Library Association, the National Coalition Against Censorship, they're devoting resources to illuminating the problem, combating it, and so on. But on the flip side, right, it's not the only kind of censorship that is operating. And I think these two kinds of censorship, left-wing censorship and right-wing censorship, there is a synergistic relationship to them. So these conservative parents who go into their public library, and I live in Madison, Wisconsin. I can go to my public library right now, and I will bet you $1 million that one of the bookends when I first walk in is going to be a bookend extolling the values of anti-racism or why, you know, it's awesome to be transgender or what have you. I mean, that's, I'm willing to bet all the money in my bank account that that is the reality, right? So when you see conservative parents across the country, especially conservative parents who live in a progressive city like Madison, Wisconsin, or Boston, they go into places like public libraries or they see what their kids are being assigned in K through 12 schools. And many of them, as we're seeing, are saying, these don't reflect our values. Where are the conservative books? Where is the children's book about how awesome God is or what have you? That is what they've been saying for years. And the point is they now actually have the legislative power to sort of get what they want, which is a curriculum that they feel is not hyper woke, quote unquote, or progressive or what have you. Now, to the second part of your question about, you know, is some of this stuff legit? Is it appropriate for a school or parents group or what have you to say, you know, these books, our children are in kindergarten. I don't think they should be reading books about transitioning. It's just sort of age inappropriate. You know, I think that's a question that needs to be debated at the level of the book itself, right? I think that needs to be debated within the context of how it's being taught, who's teaching it, you know. One thing that I focus on in my book is that you will see these books that progressives online say are so racist and so sexist and Amazon needs to pull it. And then you go to Amazon and you'll see reviews that are reviews like, hi, I'm an African-American woman. I'm a mother of two. I know this book has been accused of racism. And, you know, I'll be honest, I think there are some problems with it. But I also think it's actually incredibly anti-racist if you read it this way and so on and so forth. And the point being, like, there's always multiple interpretations to a book. And when you have these groups of people who are really trying to codify their interpretation as the only acceptable interpretation, That's what you end up with right now. And, you know, the fact that the left is doing that and the right is doing it, that they're both just sort of adding fuel to the fire and, you know, understandably angering the other side, which just results in even more censorship.
1: Is there a lot of new speak going on?
0: Yeah, 100%. You know, I quote a professor in my book who I actually think has done some great work in literary studies, but, you know, I think his attitudes about free speech are just totally wrong. I mean, this is a professor, tenured, distinguished professor, leader in the field of literary studies, who's saying the Dr. Seuss books that are no longer being published, he compares them to cars without seatbelts. That's his comparison, right? So from his perspective, this is not censorship. This is not book censorship. This is a public safety issue, and it should be treated like one. Now, I just find that to be some verbal gobbledygook to get around censorship, right? In the same way, people will say, you know, cancel culture, such an inappropriate term. It doesn't exist. And, you know, I personally try to veer away from that term just for sort of academic rigor reasons. But at the same time, you know, books I'm focusing on were quite literally canceled. They're not metaphorically canceled. It's not hyperbole. There is a culture of people trying to cancel books. Now, whether you call that cancel culture or censorship culture or what have you, I'll leave that up to you. But the very fact of trying to cancel the term cancel culture very much has a sort of Orwellian newspeak ring to it.
1: So today, Uncle Tom's Cabin, Harriet Beecher Stowe, Huckleberry Finn, Mark Twain, Charles Dickens, would these have trouble getting published, in your view?
0: Yeah, 100%, 100%. And, you know, a lot of them are now having trouble finding home on the K through 12 syllabus, right? So people will look at a book like Uncle Tom's Cabin. You know, I quote someone in my book who says, yeah, Uncle Tom's Cabin, that was a really progressive book when it came out, but it's 2026 now. It's not a progressive book anymore, right? So let's replace it with the book that came out in 2025, right? That's more progressive. I call it presenteeism. It's sort of this evaluation of every single book according to present moral day standards. And, you know, there's other people I quote in my book who say, no, we shouldn't be teaching anything pre-Jim Crow era. This is all racist trash. Now, again, to my point, there's an innumerable number of reasons one would assign a book in a course or accept a book for publication, right? But there is a large contingency of people who only see books as tools, tools for the progressive movement, right? So, no, I don't think Huck Finn would be, especially given that, that Twain is as white as a loaf of Wonder Bread, I don't think that book would be picked up today. You know, I quote editors in my own book who are saying things like, there's no possible way you would see, you know, Nabokov's Lolita published in 2026. There's no possible way you would see even stuff like from the Harlem Renaissance published today. It's just, it's too morally ambiguous. The language is too verboten. It's just too problematic. And at the end of the day, when any single editor, any single acquisitions editor at a major publishing house is utterly drowning in submissions and just looking for a reason to get through that slush pile by sending rejections, right? There's no way you're going to take a chance on a book that could be a controversy, that could be an economic downer. And there's no way you're going to take a chance on that from like a first-time author. Like, it's not like, you know, a debut novelist is going to be treated the same way that Chuck Palahniuk and Bret Easton Ellis are treated. They're going to be treated as someone who should not step on the wrong toes, should not push the wrong buttons, and should write what, you know, I think these people themselves would call safe literature.
1: And we're going to conclude with this quote from the book. In the end, to call something a moral panic is not to deny that something exists. Books are racist, Islamophobic, and otherwise terrible. Some of these books make readers feel awful about themselves. However, if anything can be learned from literary history, it is that there are always multiple interpretations to a text. Crusades that seek to enforce their interpretations on everyone else through public pressure and de facto censorship raise real problems for writers and readers. In fact, if the movement for more diverse and sensitive books is to have any future at all, it will have to stop alienating the very people who want to write and read those books. For the past hour, we've been talking with Adam Sittella. He is the author of That Book Is Dangerous, How Moral Panic, Social Media, and the Culture Wars Are Remaking Publishing, published by MIT Press. Mr. Sittella, thank you for your time.
0: Thank you for your time. Appreciate it.
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3: From NPR News in Mexico City, this is Weekend Edition. I'm Ader Peralta. This hour, what to make of the pushback President Trump is getting from Republican lawmakers. Also, gas prices may be high, but it doesn't mean more profits for small stations. And professors in California say dropping the SATs has caused big problems.
4: Students would stop the professor in the middle of a lecture to ask why one half plus one third equals five sixes.
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5: I'm Windsor Johnston with these headlines. Congress is moving closer to approving a $70 billion funding package for the Department of Homeland Security. The measure would provide billions for the Trump administration's immigration enforcement agenda. Critics have labeled the package an ATM for ICE. Democrat Javier Becerra has advanced to the general election for California governor. Becerra has more than 35 years in public office, including as state attorney general and U.S. health secretary. The New York Knicks beat the San Antonio Spurs 105-104 in Game 2 of the NBA Finals last night. Game 3 gets underway on Monday night. I'm Windsor Johnston, NPR News in Washington.

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3: I'm Windsor Johnston with these headlines. A federal judge has struck down a Trump administration policy that made it harder for immigrants from dozens of countries to enter or stay in the U.S. The restrictions were enacted after the shooting of two National Guard members in Washington, D.C. Russian President Vladimir Putin has dismissed a proposal from Ukrainian President Volodymyr Zelensky for a face-to-face meeting, saying he sees no reason for one. The letter is the first public message Zelensky has directed to Putin since Russia invaded Ukraine 4 years ago. And the State Department says the U.S. will commit an additional $38 million to try to control the Ebola outbreak in Africa. I'm Windsor Johnston, NPR News in Washington.

0: These are a lot of Mexican-American artists who are putting their own contemporary spin on more traditional regional Mexican sounds, and they're really sort of bridging this gap across the border, across identity in their sound. It would have been a huge opportunity to, you know, as we're heading into the World Cup, there's been some tensions about the way that this World Cup is being hosted across North American countries. I think having those artists there could have really helped drive home this theme of unity and solidarity that World Cup anthems are so often built around.
1: All right, I'm going to put you on the spot. Who's going to win?
0: Oh, my God. I mean, I have to say Colombia. Like, for personal reasons, I have to root for Colombia. But I don't know. What's your prediction?
1: I'm not going there.
0: You're smarter than I am. That was a trick question.
1: Absolutely. That's NPR's Isabela Gómez Sarmiento. Isabela, thank you and happy World Cup.
0: Thank you.
1: This is Weekend Edition from NPR News. I'm Ada Peralta.
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5: 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Sunshine mixed with clouds at times today, with daytime highs approaching 92. Southwesterly winds 8 to 15 miles an hour. Lows dip down to about 71 tonight, partly cloudy. That's a look at your forecast from Delmarva Public Media. I'm meteorologist Derek Height. Right now, 73.
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I'm your host, Ralph Hickman. Thank you for taking the time to join me as we, once again, delve into the eclectic and diverse mix of folk and roots-based Americana music within today's playlist. So, without wasting any more words, let's get into the music.

Your dial is set to 90.7 FM, Delmarva Public Media. I'm Ralph Hickman, and the show is Back to the Roots. The super duo of Mark Knopfler and Chet Adkins got things started for us with their classic picking rendition of an old traditional blues song, Poor Boy Blues. The track comes from their 1990 Columbia Records album, Neck and Neck. Next up, we heard from the band Sarsaparilla as they performed Bad Luck and Trouble off their 2026 In Music We Trust Records release, Honey, I'm Musing Again. Then we shifted gears just a little bit with the Pennsylvania bluegrass band Colebrook Road. The track comes from their 2025 Mountain Fever Records EP, Wise Old Al. Jorma Kekkonen followed that up with Just Because from his 2002 Columbia Records release, Blue Country Heart. Closing out our first set of music for today, we heard from Margot Linehard and Julian Beignet, two artists who share a love of early blues, folk songs, and Cajun tunes, not to mention violin and slide guitar. From their 2021 Lacachute production release, Don't Go Dancin', we listened as they performed their interpretation of a traditional blues tune, The House of the Rising Sun. 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Stay tuned as our show continues now.

And that was the unique musical stylings of Nick Shoulders with All Bad, the title track from his 2023 Garhole Records release. You're tuned to Back to the Roots here at Delmarva Public Media. Thanks for joining me today. Prior to Nick Shoulders, we listened to Maria Muldaur and Tuba Skinny as they gave us Swing You Sinners. The track comes from Let's Get Happy Together, released in 2021 by Stony Plain Rights Management. Before that, Maria Muldaur gave us In My Girlish Days from the 2021 Stony Plain Rights Management release, Richland Woman Blues. Mark Stone performed When We Were Cheating. The track comes from his 2023 Bent River Records release, Shining Like a Diamond, and features additional vocal support from Myshea Lake. Beginning that set of music, we heard from Marina and the Cats with I Should Have Known Better, taken from the album Swing Salabim, released by Ideas Edition in 2019. This is Back to the Roots, brought to you by the support of Bethany Blues in Lewis and Bethany Beach and Downtown Blues in Rehoboth. Stay tuned. Our last and final set of the day is coming up now.

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Today's final set of music began with a tune from Marianne Faithfull. From her 2008 Nave release, Easy Come, Easy Go, the deluxe edition, we listened to the title track. Following up Marianne Faithfull, which is no small feat, we heard from Mare Edstrom with her cover version of Chris Smithers' I Feel the Same. The song is taken from her 2004 Spirit Tone Records release, Inside the Blues. And we close out that set of music with a Bob Dylan song, this one performed by English singer-songwriter and guitarist Richard Hawley. His version of Ballad of a Thin Man is from a digital single released in 2019 by Magic Quid Limited, but it could have easily come from the soundtrack to Season 5 of the TV series Peaky Blinders. Great song. True classic. 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I'm Ralph Hickman. Thank you for tuning in today and showing your support for this station as well as this show by spending some of your time listening in to me. The final word for today goes to the duo of Ray Manzarek and Roy Rogers. From the album Translucent Blues, released in 2011 on Chops Not Chaps Records, please join me now as we give a listen to An Organ, a Guitar, and a Chicken Wing. You gotta love that title.

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I'm Ralph Hickman. 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

Welcome aboard, my friends. You are tuned to Modern Jet Set. Thank you for flying the fancy skies. My name is Iris Berkeley. I am your pilot and your flight attendant for flight number 300 of the soundtrack to your utterly fabulous Secret Agent Oh So Funky Life. And we're going to celebrate the big 300 with same thing we do every time. A little bit of globetrotting, a little bit of new releases, a little bit of old favorites. Started off this time with Anand Wilder, August 2025, a record called Psychic Lessons from the Brooklyn-based founding member of Yesayer. We heard Tech Job. And in the background right now is Portland, Maine surf trio Kaioa. Now, their name also is the same as an extinct Hawaiian songbird. The record's from 2023 called Stand Tall, and this is Acacia Koa. So if you need to page any of our in-flight crew during this celebratory flight, just hit that button above your head with a picture of a cocktail umbrella on it, and someone will be over to assist you shortly. You can also email the flight tech anytime, day or night, at mail@modernjetset.com. We have stuff coming up from Leah Callahan, some new Adrian Quesada. It's a little bit of everything. I think you're going to enjoy it. Thanks for flying.

Thank you for flying with Modern Jet Set. I am Iris Berkeley. We are a little more than a third of the way through this hour-long flight, and we started off that last set with Leah Callahan. We heard the title track from her 2026 record, Our Lady of the Sad Adventure. Boston indie singer-songwriter, you might know her for her work with Turkish Delight. After that, Slaughter Beach Dog, fourth full-length from Philadelphia-based Jake Ewald and Friends called At the Moon Base. We heard the title track. And on the subject of classics, Yola Tango from 1997 on Matador. The record was I Can Hear the Heart Beating as One. We heard Moby Octopad. Gitkin's in the background right now with a 7-inch B-side to his bluesy 2026 single Night Tripper. This one is Alter Ego. And no fooling, we are here for you for the rest of the hour. You need anything in the meantime, it's mail at modernjetset.com. Kick back, relax. Thanks for flying.

0: Some soulful Americana feels to bring us to the halfway point of today's modern jet set flight. First up was Le Imprimé. That's Norway's Morten Martens on his second record, Fading Forward. We heard You and I, followed by something new from Adrian Quesada. The Black Pumas leader is back with a new kind of stripped back sound on this instrumental project called Trio Asesino. We heard Don't Leave Me. And followed that up with Son Little, his fourth album. This one was recorded in Muscle Shoals, Alabama, called City Folk. We heard Rabbit. So we are indeed halfway through today's modern jet set flight. We shall head on back to LA via a whole bunch of other good places. So stay right where you're at. And as always, thank you ever so much for flying the fancy skies.
1: 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Right here on WSDL 90.7 FM, Rhythm and News.

It's Modern Jet Set. Thank you for joining us on this little hour-long sky party. And we got music in the background right now that is aptly named. It's from Frolin Music Library, and it's called Window Seat from 2026's Exponential Generator. Some real good modern-day library music going on there. Before that, Alexander Four with Genie from 2026's Alchemist, a.k.a. electronic producer Joris Firetag, or just Firetag. It's his first full-length solo project as Alexander Four on Sonar Collective. Before that, Jerry Paper with Contact from his record Boing from 2026. He calls it 11th Dimension Pop on Stone's Throw, and started off the set with Inner Wave, an LA five-piece neo-psych outfit. There's lots of diverse vintage influences in this record. It's their fifth album called See You When I Get Back. We heard Bigfoot. So if you find yourself in need of some more Jet Set loving during the rest of your week, you are in luck. You can always find an instant replay of this most recent flight on modernjetset.com, plus archives and other goodies for you frequent flyers. Or if you'd just like to say hi, you can do that at mail@modernjetset.com. Hold on tight. We're heading to France. Talk to you soon.

And friends, we are beginning our final descent here on Modern Jet Set. We kicked it off with Cortex and Autumn from Tropo Blue from 1975, legendary French jazz funk outfit. After that, we had some Stereolab with If You Remember, I Forgot How to Dream Part 2. From their 2025 11th record called Instant Holograms on Metal Film, this is almost 15 years after Not Music. Vanishing Twin after that with Tub Erupt from 2021's Ukigeku, which is Japanese for Big Moonlight. And in the background right now is Yin Yin. They're a quartet out of Amsterdam with some outer national vibes. The song's called Mooncake Melody and the record is Yatta. I'm Iris Berkeley. Want to sincerely thank you for joining me on today's Flight of Fancy. Until next week, may your champagne flute overflow with them. We'll meet right back here next time for another extra fancy flight. If you heard anything you loved today, you can always get a show archive and other goodies whenever you need it. Click on over to modernjetset.com for that. But until we meet again, stay safe, stay sane, stay sassy, and most importantly, stay sexy, my friends.

0: The Delmarva Peninsula is often called the land of pleasant living. It's 170 miles long from top to bottom and 70 miles wide at its widest point between the Atlantic Ocean and the Chesapeake Bay. 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

On The Soul Show, we remember the colossal Sonny Rollins and the iconic Clarence Carter. There's a 26 release from the Nth Power and some unearthed work from Hall of Famer Barbara Mason, emerging artist Sandressa and Candace Hoyes as well, some Meters, Philip Bailey, Sun Ra, Ruthie Foster, and more to round out the classics and the eclectic. I'm Mike Canton, your host for a few hours on TSS. If you're a long-time listener, you know, like 30 years plus, you do have expectations and familiarity. If you're newer, though, join us for maybe a fresh view of radio. Let's twirl your palate with some Booker T right here and then Parliament. Say She, and then we'll get into that Barbara Mason album. Thank you.

0: Good evening. Do not attempt to adjust your radio. There is nothing wrong. We have taken control as to bring you this special show. We will return it to you as soon as you are grooving. 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
1: 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My motto is...

W-E-F-U-N-K, y'all. 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Funk not only moves, it can remove. 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The desired effect is what you get when you improve your interplanetary functionship. Sir Lollipop Man, chocolate-coated freaking habit form. Doing it to you in 3D. So groovy that I dig me. Once upon a time called now. Somebody says is there funk after death? 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

0: 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Sound like it got a 3 on it, though, to me. 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
0: Home of the extraterrestrial brother.

Barbara Mason, best known for her hit, Yes, I'm Ready. She brought you something called Lonely Too Long from the 1960s Archives Collection of 26. She was known as the Queen of Philly Soul, and she has a revival of interest in the mid-20s. So we'll hear some more from that album as the show progresses. P-Funk Wants to Get Funked Up, and Booker T and the MG started off that first set. Oh, and Say She with Reeling, kind of a retro disco sound. As I mentioned, we're featuring two 26 releases, that new vault material from Barbara Mason and the Nth Power with an album called Never Alone. At the end, there's a nice piece from the liquid voice of somebody you may not have heard before, called Candace Hoyes. And there's great flavor in between here on TSS, a mic.

And that was Candace Hoyes, the Harvard-educated singer, activist, lecturer, filmmaker. She certainly seems to be somebody to pay attention to in many arenas. At the top, the Nth Power with Simple Life from the album Never Alone. They've been around since the early 2010s. Nikki Glaspie, one of the founders, sat down with me for a quick chat, and you can hear that at soulshowmike.org. She was getting ready for the Flood City Music Festival. War and James Brown with Lynn Collins. Everybody knows This Is Nowhere from Betty LeVette. That Babyface song came from War, and Rock Me Again was from James Brown and Lynn Collins. 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Maybe you know why. 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And how do you do it? 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On Deck, Amp Fiddler covering Jimi Hendrix. 26 Brooklyn Funk Essentials. Carolina Chocolate Drops. The Soul Show.

0: In 10 to 15 minutes, the Soul Show begins a tribute to the great Clarence Carter. Later in the hour, in hour two, a song from Sonny Rollins that has some personal significance and some significance to others with Virgin Islands connections. So stay right here. SoulShowMike.org has the on-demand archives of TSS in case you miss anything. Also, right there is the Soul Pod, my newer project. 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It's driving people around, interviewing them in the car, movers and shakers of arts and culture. 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Hey Joe from Detroit, Amp Fiddler, Brooklyn Funk Essentials, Never Give Up, Carolina Chocolate Drops with that great voice of Rhiannon Giddens, Hit 'Em Up Style, and wrapping up with Tito Puente, Black Brothers. 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

Hour 2 of TSS right here. A track recommended by a longtime listener of TSS named John. Thanks for pointing me to Bassism from Sun Ra. As John said, this is something that's a little bit more in the laid-back sense for Sun Ra. Definitely. Welcome to Hour 2 once again. More from Barbara Mason and from the Nth Power. But let's begin with an important tribute to the great Clarence Carter.

I'm Mike Canton. It's The Soul Show. That was Smile from The Nth Power with Nick Payton in support of The Nth Power. Their album, Never Alone. By the way, The Nth Power's name came from the first names of the founders, Nikki Glaspie, Nate Edgar, Nick Casarino, and Nigel Hall. So in a way, Nicholas fit right in there as a guest with those N's. Nikki had an interview with me about the evolution of The Nth Power. It was really good. It's at soulshowmike.org. We began our tribute to Clarence Carter of Montgomery, Alabama, with his big hit, Slip Away, from the 60s. Barbara Mason in there with the 1960s archives collection, A Crowd Is Three. Dr. E from Columbus, Ohio, with Dance to My Song. And Philip Bailey with Bilal in support. We're a winner. In this next set, more remembrance of Clarence Carter. As a matter of fact, here's The Road of Love with Clarence and Dwayne Allman in support. TSS.

Okay, back selling a little bit. The Nth Power with Dream Alive, Liberian Calypso, Nina Simone, Al Green, Call Me, Come Back Home, and Tempo from Lizzo featuring Missy Elliott, The Road of Love at the top from Clarence Carter. Excerpts from the box set Sky Dog, the Dwayne Allman retrospective is where I actually found that one. Dwayne played with some good people. So looking ahead, a tribute to the great Sonny Rollins, born in 1930 in NYC, to parents from the VI. Hence the name of the song that you will hear. This is The Soul Show with Mike, and I hope you're enjoying this episode. It's particularly tightly woven with tributes to Clarence Carter and then Sonny Rollins. We've got a 26 album from The Nth Power, a set of resurrected tracks from the 60s from Philly's great Barbara Mason. Hour two will wrap up with Brian Jackson, Lisa Fisher in support, and more Clarence Carter with his biggest hit and an absolute classic from Mr. Sonny Rollins.

I was born and raised down in Alabama on a farm way back up in the woods. I was so ragged that folks used to call me Patches. Papa used to tease me about it, 'cause deep down inside he was hurt 'cause he'd done all he could.

Soul Show closes hour two with a signature piece called St. Thomas from Sonny Rollins. He was born in New York City to parents from the U.S. Virgin Islands in 1930. He grew up around some great jazz players, practiced his sax in solitude on the blustery Williamsburg Bridge so as not to disturb his pregnant neighbor, also because of his self-consciousness about being good enough. I think he was wrong. Thanks for listening. You also heard Patches from Clarence Carter, his biggest hit, as we honored him today. Brian Jackson with Lisa Fisher, reworking some old Brian and Gil Scott-Heron work, Home is Where the Hatred Is. Thank you for listening, as always. All 3 hours available at soulshowmike.org in the archives.

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Hi, hour three of TSS begins with 26 music from the North African band Tinariwend. It's called Imsad. Thanks for staying with me. We'll have more from Barbara Mason's revived Tracks of Soul in this upcoming set. We'll start with some Chandressa. First, some modern music, The Soul Show.

Barbara Mason with Peace of Mind from her 60s Archives collection. We've been playing stuff from that all day. Brick with Living from the Mind. The Meters gave you Africa. Ruthie Foster, You Keep Me Hanging On. And Chandressa with Rain in July. 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You press that. 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Thank you. 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On the front page of soulshowmike.org, there'll be a blog post about my interview with Nikki Glaspie. You can check that out. It was a Zoom call, so you can see us talking to each other. After we started this set with Sun Ra, India, we'll roll out to some The Sacred Souls on the Soul Show.

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It was a reason that I picked Plus One, their album, as a top 10 album of 25. Reminisce is the track I'm talking about. 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Society's Bag brought you Let It Crawl. The Sacred Souls, Any Old Fool. And Sun Ra started it all with India. Hour three is coming close to a close. We're going to do three R's in a row and then Shabaka. The three R's are Rima, Rafael Sadiq, and the Rance Allen Group from the Stax label. 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

Welcome to Culture Caravan, music from around the globe for the next hour. I'm your host, Julian Booker. On this edition of Culture Caravan, we've got brand new music from Beat Trio. That is the new collaboration from Bela Fleck, Edmar Castaneda, and Antonio Sanchez. They've got a new self-titled album out. We hear something from Norway's Hedvig Malestad and her trio, as well as brand new music from Stereolab and their forthcoming album, Instant Holograms on Metal Film. All of that and more coming up on this edition of Culture Caravan.

You are tuned to Culture Caravan. I'm your host, Julian Booker, and an amazing new collaboration is out now between Bela Fleck, Edmar Castaneda, and Antonio Sanchez. Their record is aptly entitled Beat Trio. From it, this is Archipelago on Culture Caravan.

0: Music from Ireland's Kian Nugent. Going back to his record Night Fiction, we heard Lucy on Culture Caravan. Another Irish artist before that, brand new music from Maria Somerville. Her new album is called Luster. We heard Garden, a classic from Willie Colon from La Gran Fuga, Barunto, the name of the song, and Bela Fleck, Edmar Castaneda, and Antonio Sanchez started that set. Their new project together is Beat Trio. From their self-titled album, we heard Archipelago. I am Julian Booker. You can find me on Blue Sky at Booker-Julian. We've got a bunch of things from Scandinavia coming up, including a few things from Norway on Culture Caravan.
1: 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At 6 o'clock on WESM, it's Beale Street Caravan, followed by Jazz Horizons with our very own Stephen Philip Harvey at 7. 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At 8 o'clock, join Evan 87 for All Access 80s. It's a weekly deep dive into one of the most decadent and delightful of musical decades. Then at 9, go on the sonic search to find that first rock and roll song with Jamie DeLappa on Saturday Night New Orleans Radio from 9 to midnight. 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
0: This is Culture Caravan. I'm your host, Julian Booker. And nominally, Hedvig Malestad is known as a jazz guitarist, but, she crosses a lot of musical boundaries in her work. She's got a brand new album with her trio called Bees in the Bonnet. From it, this is Lamament on Culture Caravan.

0: A set of Norwegian music there. That was Konradsen going back to their album, Michael's Book on Bears. Brand new stuff from Jenny Avall from her new album, Iris Silver Mist. That was To Be a Rose. Terje Ripdahl before that from Odyssey. And we started that set with brand new music from Edvig Malestad and her trio. They have a new record out called Bees in the Bonnet. That was Lamament. I'm Julian Booker, and we've got one more set of music coming up on Culture Caravan. It'll include great music from the great German band Can. We've got some brand new music from Stereolab on Culture Caravan.
1: 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Coming up next is Juke in the Back on both stations, followed by NPR's Weekend All Things Considered. At 6 o'clock on WESM, it's Beale Street Caravan, followed by Jazz Horizons with our very own Stephen Philip Harvey at 7. 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At 8 o'clock, join Evan 87 for All Access 80s. It's a weekly deep dive into one of the most decadent and delightful of musical decades. Then at 9, go on the Sonic Search to find that first rock and roll song with Jamie DeLappa on Saturday Night New Orleans Radio from 9 to midnight. 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

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We heard Transmuted Matter. 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I'm your host, Julian Booker, going to leave you with the way we started, music from Jazz Is Dead, Adrian Young, and Ali Shaheed Muhammad, and Azimuth, and reminding you, until next time, to keep your ears and your minds open. Take care.

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1: Are you ready to dig the scene? Coming straight out of my 78 RPM record machine, I'm Matt the Cat, where it's at, your furry leader, leading you into another episode of The Juke in the Back. 1940s and 50s rhythm and blues you can use from the top of your head to the soles on your worn-out walking shoes. And I'm willing and able to hold the turntable stable, featuring another record label. Last week, we began our multi-part series on Lou Chud's Imperial Records. In part one, we focused on the early days of Imperial. Beginning in 1945, Lou Chud saw an opportunity to capitalize on music genres that were being ignored by the majors. He set up Imperial in Los Angeles and focused on Mexican Jump Records, selling hundreds of thousands to America's Hispanic community. Then Chud took a foray into the square dance market. At the time, record labels weren't producing square dance records, yet there were square dancing clubs all over the country. These two successes led Chud to also venture into rhythm and blues and blues. And in 1947, he started putting out some great R&B records. They were selling okay, but they weren't really making a splash until 1949. When he hired New Orleans native Dave Bartholomew to head up his A&R out of New Orleans, scout and sign new artists, and produce the recording sessions at Cosimo Matassa's J&M Recording Studios on Rampart Street. This collaboration with Bartholomew brought Smiley Lewis, Tommy Ridgely, Jewel King, and Fats Domino onto the Imperial roster. In early 1950, Fats Domino brought Imperial Records even more national recognition when the Fat Man went to number 2 on the national rhythm and blues lists. Archibald's retelling of the Stack O' Lee folk tale in mid-1950 took it to number 10, and that's where we left off part 1. In part 2, we're going to hear more of some of the artists that were established in part 1, but we're also going to hear a lot more down-home blues. And there's a reason for that, and we'll get into that in just a couple of minutes. But speaking of blues, let's kick off the show with one of my personal favorite blues artists of all time. Originally from Linden, Texas, Aaron Tebow Walker, better known to the world as T-Bone Walker. Along with Les Paul, I don't think anybody else pre-rock and roll did more for the electric guitar than T-Bone Walker. He was a major influence on Chuck Berry and the great guitarists that would follow. Making his first recordings in the mid-1940s for the Rum Boogie label, he really established himself in 1946 with Call It Stormy Monday. Other hits followed on Black and White Records and Capitol Records like Bobby Sox Blues, West Side Baby, Mean Old World, T-Bone Shuffle, and many more. But then in 1950, he signed with Lou Chud and Imperial Records. He had a nice long stint on Imperial before moving on to Atlantic. And during the time he was on Imperial, he was even sent down to New Orleans to make some recordings. But not this one. This one, Strollin' with Bones, was recorded on the 5th of April, 1950, in Los Angeles. It didn't chart, but this jumper is a great way to kick off part two of the Imperial Record Story, featuring 1950 and 51. So let's get Strollin' with Bones. It's T-Bone Walker on the Juke of the Back.

Contra Jim with Old River Blues. He was Jim Bledsoe, and he was born in 1925 in Shreveport, Louisiana. And even though that has a real down-home Delta blues kind of pre-war sound, it was recorded sometime in January of 1950. He had previously recorded for Pacemaker in 49, and then after a handful of records for Imperial, Country Jim went on to have a single release for Specialty. Man, you gotta love that they were still releasing Delta blues sounds like that in 1950. Now, on last week's show, part one, we ended with Archibald's retelling of the old folktale, Stack a Lee. Well, Leon Gross is back this week, and he wants you to shake it. Recorded on March 23rd of 1950, during the same session that yielded Stack a Lee. Stack went to number 10, Shake Shake Baby didn't make the charts. And it starts off in kind of the same manner as Stack a Lee, but it does take a turn into different territory. We're featuring Imperial Records. Here's Archibald with Shake Shake Baby.

Yes, Mary Jewel King, backed by Dave Bartholomew's band, and Keep Your Big Mouth Shut from 1950. Of course, she scored a big one, a number four record, in March of 1950 with 3 × 7 = 21. Unfortunately, Jewel King was never able to follow up that mathematics record. But Keep Your Big Mouth Shut was an admirable try. Oh, T-Bone Walker's back with another classic from 1950, spinning off of this week's feature, Imperial Records. This one was recorded on April 6th, 1950, the day after Strollin' with Bones, that kicked off this week's show, was recorded. Now, Strollin' was a jumpin' instrumental, and this one, The Hustle Is On, is a nice blues. We get to hear T-Bone sing, too. I'm Matt the Cat, and I hope you're enjoying part 2 of Imperial Records. Here's T-Bone Walker with The Hustle Is On.

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0: Joe Turner jumping tonight. Recorded in New Orleans in April of 1950 with Dave Bartholomew's band. And you know, he began his career with Pete Johnson on piano in 1938 with Rollin' Pete. And if you listen closely to the piano on Jumpin' Tonight, it sounds good, right? Sounds like it's kind of in the Pete Johnson boogie-woogie vein. You know who's playing that piano? It's Fats Domino, baby. And what a fantabulous band that Joe has backing him up on this. Of course, Bartholomew is on trumpet, Walden Frog Joseph on trombone, Joe Harris on alto, Clarence Hall and Herb Hardesty on tenor sax, Ernie McLean on guitar, Peter Chuck Batty on the bass, and Sir Thomas Moore on the tubs. Big Joe only had one session for Imperial, and by 1951, he was making some great records for Atlantic. It's just amazing all the talent that passed through Imperial Records, and we're featuring that label, Part 2, 1950 and 51, on this week's Juke in the Back, your source for 1940s and 50s rhythm and blues, and I'm your host, Matt the Cat. And up next, we have one of the unsung entertainers of the 20th century, H.B. Barnum. Hiddle Brown Barnum was born in Houston on July 15, 1936. He was a child actor at age 4, winning a national talent contest. Barnum was featured in the 1942 western Valley of the Sun with James Craig and Lucille Ball. From there, he started making regular appearances on Amos and Andy and even the Jack Benny program. As a child pianist, he made his first recordings with Imperial Records in 1950 as Pee-wee Barnum. A few years later, he was singing in doo-wop groups like the Deutones and eventually would join the Robins, replacing Bobby Nunn as both a baritone and bass singer. Bobby Nunn had left the Robins along with Carl Gardner to form the Coasters. Barnum continued to develop as a pianist, an arranger, and a producer. He recorded the original version of Nutrocker in 1962 as Jack B. Nimble and the Quicks. Unfortunately, that one didn't chart, but it was covered by B. Bumble and the Stingers, who took it to number 23 on the national charts. And I have to be honest with you, cats and kittens, before I started doing all of my research for these Imperial shows, I had no idea H.B. Barnum recorded for Imperial in 1950 under the name Pee-wee Barnum. So please join me as we dig on 14-year-old Pee-wee Barnum doing two-timing.
1: Say you've got an old man, baby, and you want me to love you too. I know I'm young, baby, but what are you trying to do?

Antoine Fats Domino, who kind of bookended the year 1950. He began the year with the Fat Man, topping out at number two on the national charts. And by November of 1950, he was back with his second charting record, Every Night About This Time. It went to number five. And right when that record was charting, his buddy, mentor, producer, and band leader, Dave Bartholomew, was leaving Imperial. What happened? Well, apparently, Lou Chud, the label owner, and Dave Bartholomew, his best talent scout, had a falling out. There was a disagreement. Not sure exactly what it was about, but it was bad enough to get Dave to walk out. And for almost 2 years, he would record for King and talent scout for Specialty. He'd sign Lloyd Price to Art Roop's Specialty label in 52. And just think, if he was still scouting for Imperial, Lloyd Price would have been an Imperial artist. Thankfully, Chud and Bartholomew eventually made up. But you'll notice, after Bartholomew leaves, Lou Chud doesn't get the flow of great records from New Orleans that he had been getting with Bartholomew in state. You'll see as this episode continues. Up next, a cat from Waco, Texas. He moved to California after World War II and had his first records for the Spire label. After his stint with Imperial, he would go on to record for Specialty, Flair, Rhythm, and eventually in the early 60s, Arhuli. I'm talking about Mercy D. Walton. And he would have hits for Spire and Specialty, but nothing for Imperial. We're going to hear his very first Imperial release, recorded in Los Angeles in November of 1950. Here's Mercy D. singing about a homely baby on the Juke in the Back.

0: then I was. Oh, then me money will be gone.
1: Up today, down tomorrow. That's Smokey Hogg, born Andrew Smokey Hogg in West Conney, Texas in 1914. More Down Home Blues off this week's feature, Imperial Records, Part 2, 1950 and 51. He was a very accomplished blues guitarist, first recording for Decca in the late 1930s. By the late 40s, he's recording with Bullet, Modern, Sitting In With, Exclusive, Specialty, Federal, and even more than that. What we just heard, Up Today, Down Tomorrow, was cut at his first recording session for Imperial, held in December 1950. That record was issued in early 51. He would go away for a while, but in 1954, Smokey Hogg was back on Imperial. Up next is another rhythm and blues superstar that made a pit stop at Imperial Records during his long career. It's tenor honker Big J. McNeely. He recorded this in Hollywood in January of 1951 when he had assembled his own backing vocal group called Three Dots and a Dash, featuring a very young Jesse Belvin. Big J was still feeling the heat coming off his major number one smash, Deacon's Hop, which was on Savoy in 1949. He recorded a couple of good records for Imperial, but like many others, they didn't go anywhere. From 1951, here's J. McNeely and his orchestra featuring Three Dots and a Dash with All That Wine Is Gone.

Now it's time for the Great 78, where we take a thick piece of shellac and harken back to a time when 78 RPM records were king. This week we're featuring Imperial Records. And so Jay McNeely is back on our scene. This one was also recorded in January of 51. It's another vocal record, but this time joining Jesse Belvin is Mercy D, who we heard earlier in the show. If you look at the original 78, it says vocal by Dope and Skillet. And it's this week's Great 78. Here's Jay McNeely and his orchestra with Insect Ball.

Recorded in February of 1951, one of Fats Domino's greatest tunes, Don't You Lie to Me. He wrote it, and man, does he sell it. It's a mystery to me why that song didn't chart. I'm at the Cat, and we're featuring Imperial Records, Part 2, 1950 and 51 on this week's Juke in the Back, 1940s and 50s Rhythm and Blues. Up next, Smiley Lewis returns. This one also did not chart. It comes from a session from April of 51. It's Smiley Lewis spinning off Imperial with Bee's Boogie.

Guitar Slim Jones. Bad Luck Is On Me. Yeah, that's Guitar Slim. His very first recordings were made for Imperial Records. That was recorded in New Orleans on May 16, 1951, with his backing group that he dubbed the Playboys, none other than Huey Piano Smith and Willie Nettles on the Tubs. After only two releases on Imperial, he would go on to record his self-penned Feelin' Sad, which Ray Charles would record a few years later, for Jim Bullitt's JB label. From there, it was over to Specialty, where at the end of 1953, they released The Things That I Used to Do, which topped the rhythm and blues charts. After a great run on Specialty, he would close out his career on Atco Records. We lost Eddie Guitar Slim Jones on February 7th, 1959, at the age of 32. Now, I'm Matt the Cat, and I hope you've enjoyed part two, 1950 and 51, of our Imperial Records story. Join me next week, where we'll pick it up here in the middle of 1951 and carry it through into 52. Until then, remember, soul, it's a feeling, and you get that feeling each week when you tune into your source for 1940s and 50s rhythm and blues, right here on The Juke in the Back. Let's close it down with another Texas guitar bluesman. Born Melvin Jackson, he began recording as Little Son Jackson in 1948 for the Gold Star label. After that, he came over to Imperial, where Lou Chud released at least 20 singles on this cat. We're going to end this week's Juke in the Back with Imperial number 5131 and Time Changes Things. Here's Little Son Jackson. Have a wonderful week, everybody, and I'll catch you on the flip side next time. Bye-bye.

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Thanks for dropping by. Feel free to let Matt the Cat know if you dug the show. 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For more information, please visit jukeintheback.org. I'm Miss Rosie. See you next time on the Juke in the Back.

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3: I'm Janine Herbst with these headlines. President Trump has pardoned Stephen Beyer, a former Republican congressman who served nearly 2 years in prison for making illegal stock trades once he left office and was working as a consultant and a lobbyist. He maintains his innocence. Pope Leo is in Spain today, the first visit by a pope to that country in 15 years. He was greeted by the king and queen this morning, and he'll also talk with migrants in a visit to the Canary Islands. Leo will also address both houses of the Spanish Parliament. And at the French Open today, Russian teenager Mira Andreeva won her first Grand Slam title. At 19, she's the youngest player to win the women's single title since Monica Seles won at 18 in 1992. I'm Janine Herbst, NPR News.

0: Welcome to the Atomic Age Cocktail Party, featuring music from the golden age of the hi-fi and beyond. The teenage swinging sounds of Bobby Rydell and the classic That Old Black Magic. That was released as a single in 1960, and even back then, that was considered a golden oldie. That song was originally written in 1942 by the team of Harold Arlen, who wrote the music, and Johnny Mercer, who provided the lyrics. And when you think of the major lyricists of the Great American Songbook, of course, names like Cole Porter and Irving Berlin and Gershwin come to mind. And as you move into the hi-fi era, another name joined the ranks of those biggies, and that would be Johnny Mercer. Johnny Mercer was a songwriter that hi-fi artists came back to again and again, and for good reason. He wrote so many songs that had become jazz and pop standards. Now, the truth is, Mercer was less of a music writer and more of a lyric writer. I know I've covered Mercer here on the show before, but there is so much good stuff out there, it warrants another visit. This is an all-star show this week, filled with great Johnny Mercer songs by amazing performers. On the way, the midnight sounds of Mr. Word Jazz Ken Nordine, Mel Torme is writing home, and Keeley Smith is feeling foolish. Right now, the big sounds of Buddy Greco and the Rube Bloom and Johnny Mercer number, Day In, Day Out. And it's right here on the Atomic Age Cocktail Party.
1: Day in, a day out. Are the same old hoodoo follows me about. Are the same old pounding in my heart whenever I think of you. And baby, I think of you. Day in, a day out. A day out. A day in. I needn't tell you how my days begin. When I awake with a tingle. One possibility in view.

0: gotta give.
1: Rosemary Clooney giving it her all here on the Atomic Age Cocktail Party. I'm Jason Croft, and this week we're mad about Mercer, another deep dive into the music of Johnny Mercer as covered by artists of the hi-fi era. That was Something's Gotta Give, recorded by Clooney for her album Clap Hands, Here Comes Rosie. That's from 1960. The title doesn't lie. Lots of clapping to introduce that song. Also featuring the big space age pop of arranger and conductor Bob Thompson and his orchestra. And you can really hear his influence all over that tune. This song from Johnny Mercer originally came from one of the many films he wrote for. This one being from the 1955 Fred Astaire musical Daddy Long Legs. Before that, Edie Gourmet with And the Angels Sing. This is from her Edie and Steve Sing the Golden Hits album from 1960. Steve, of course, being her husband, Steve Lawrence, although he is absent from this track. This is a song that was written by Johnny Mercer along with trumpeter Ziggy Elman and became a number one hit for Benny Goodman in 1939, the man whose band Elman played in. And we started with Buddy Greco and a really upbeat and snappy version of Day In, Day Out. This is another tune that Mercer wrote with Rube Bloom, a frequent collaborator during the early part of Mercer's career. What we heard came from Buddy Greco's 1961 release, I Like It Swingin'. And we can tell he does. We're once again spotlighting the music of Johnny Mercer and an artist that recorded

0: you back on your heel. Is that too slow? Goody goody. We can bring it up. Yeah, that's a little. So, all right. Yeah.
1: Are we rolling?

We're mad about Mercer, Johnny Mercer, here on the Atomic Age Cocktail Party. And I Want to Be Around, one of the best revenge songs ever written, sung here by Mr. Tony Bennett. Now, that song is also credited to Sadie Wimmerstedt, who sent Mercer the idea in the mail. As the story goes, she was inspired to write it because of Frank Sinatra divorcing his first wife to be with Ava Gardner, only to be dumped by her not too long after. Mercer took the idea and ran with it, making sure to give Wimmerstedt a songwriting credit. The lovely Miss Julie London before that, and another sort of revenge song, Goody Goody, recorded for her album Julie Is Her Name, Volume 2, from 1958. A fun little bit of studio talk to start that out. I love it when you can get these recordings that give you a feel of what it was like in the studio during the recording sessions. This was originally written in 1936 by Johnny Mercer and Matty Malnick, who was a member of Paul Whiteman's orchestra at the time. I love London's stripped-down version of the song. It's a tune that can easily veer into a goofy novelty number, but London's smoky vocals really ground it. Another great voice before that, Blossom Dearie and I'm Old Fashioned. It's another song that first got its start on film. It's from the 1942 movie You Were Never Lovelier, another Fred Astaire vehicle. Melody here by Jerome Kern and lyrics by Johnny Mercer. Dearie, another singer with a wonderfully light touch. This is from her disc, May I Come In, from 1964. And we started with Mr. Frank Sinatra, a man who I mentioned a moment ago. It's a nice ballad there with a seasonal touch. Autumn Leaves, the name of that one. That's from 1957, with Gordon Jenkins conducting the orchestra. This is one of the many examples of a song existing before Johnny Mercer got to it. It was originally a French number written in 1945. Mercer wrote the English lyrics about 5 years later, and it was soon recorded by Joe Stafford, and it quickly became a standard for the hi-fi set. We're looking once more at the music of Johnny Mercer, mainly all the great lyrics that he wrote, often heartbreaking and often playful. Here's one of the more playful tunes of his. It's You Must Have Been a Beautiful Baby, sung here by George Maharis, and it's right here on the Atomic Age Cocktail Party.

Your lips were like a red and ruby chalice, warmer than the summer night. The clouds were like an alabaster palace, rising to a snowy height. Each star, its own aurora borealis. And then suddenly you held me tight. I could see the midnight sun. I can't explain the silver rain that found me. Or was that a moonlit veil? The music of the universe around me. Or was that a nightingale? And then your arms miraculously found me. Suddenly the sky turned pale. I could see the midnight sun. Was there such a night? It's a thrill I still don't quite believe. But after you were gone, there was still some stardust on my sleeve. The flame of it may dwindle to an ember, and the stars forget to shine. And we may see the meadow in December, icy white, crystalline. But oh, my darling, always I'll remember when your lips were close to mine, and we saw the midnight sun.

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They screamed, started from the kickoff. They pulled every trick off, but they couldn't win it. Instead of going forward, they were going backward about a mile a minute.

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Then from the stands there came a distant wail, and it was Jamboree swinging hold of Yale. And then the students all began to yell, the

Virginia Hill, there stands that college still, just as it always will. And there's a picture in its hall of fame.

A tale about the old pigskin here on the Atomic Age Cocktail Party. This week, we're mad about Mercer, another deep dive into the work of songwriter Johnny Mercer. Bobby Troup there and Jamboree Jones. What a wonderfully whimsical sort of song. A great example of Johnny Mercer's playful side when it came to songwriting and the playful side of Bobby Troup as a singer. This is from an album that Bobby Troup released in 1955, all dedicated to the songs of Johnny Mercer. It's titled Bobby Troup Sings Johnny Mercer. Before Bobby Troup, we heard a spoken word version of Midnight Sun performed by Ken Nordine. This is from his Love Words record from 1958. Nordine came up during the Beat Generation doing this thing he called word jazz, where he would do this stream of consciousness type of poetry over jazz music. And when he wasn't doing that, he was recording commercials. I mean, with pipes like that, how can you not? You know, I talked earlier about Johnny Mercer coming in and adding lyrics to already established tunes. Well, this is another example. The melody was composed in 1947 by Lionel Hampton and Sonny Burke. Mercer wrote the words several years later, and I'm always knocked out that he rhymes Red and Ruby Chalice with Alabaster Palace and Aurora Borealis. That is some real poetry right there. And we begin that set with George Maharis and You Must Have Been a Beautiful Baby. Lots of cocktail cool in that number. That song was originally written by Mercer along with Harry Warren in 1938 for the film Hard to Get. What we heard came from the 1962 release George Maharis Sings. And although Maharis had a decent career as a singer, he's more well known as an actor and one of the stars of the 1960s TV show Route 66. Now, as you know, Johnny Mercer was connected to the movies, and as we have pointed out many times here, he was known for putting lyrics onto songs that previously existed as instrumentals. Well, here's a combination of both. It's the tune Laura from the noir film of the same name, as performed by Stan Kenton and his orchestra. And it's right here on the Atomic Age Cocktail Party.

Thanks for tuning in to the Atomic Age Cocktail Party. I'm Jason Croft, and this week we're mad about Mercer. Another look into all the great music written by Johnny Mercer. And how about that one? That is the Queen of Soul, Aretha Franklin, and just an amazing version of Ah, the Apple Trees, When the World Was Young. I got goosebumps listening to that. That is just another example of how well the music of Mercer crosses genres. And also another example of Johnny Mercer coming in and adding English lyrics to an established French tune, just like we heard earlier with Autumn Leaves. Before that, The Velvet Fog, Mel Torme, and P.S. I Love You. To me, this is just one of the best understated love songs ever written. The accounting of an ordinary day in a letter, and it's just filled with all this longing and affection. It was originally written by Mercer and Gordon Jenkins in 1934. Mel Torme's version comes from a lush, romantic album, That's All. That's his release from 1965. And we started with Stan Kenton and his orchestra and Laura. And not to put too fine of a point on it, another example of a song that came first, written by David Raskin in 1944 for the movie of the same name, only to have lyrics written for it by Johnny Mercer afterwards. Yeah, as you can tell, it was sort of his thing. That was released by Kenton in 1951. While you're listening to the Atomic Age Cocktail Party, celebrating the golden age of the hi-fi and beyond. If you like what you're listening to, don't forget to stop by our website at atomicagecocktailparty.com for playlists, show archives, and a lot more. 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One more set of music left here in our Mad About Mercer program. And for you now, it's Keely Smith and Fools Rush In. And it's right here on the Atomic Age Cocktail Party.

wrapping up our Mad About Mercer program here on the Atomic Age Cocktail Party. And June Christie there, one of the many artists from Capitol Records, the label that Johnny Mercer helped found in 1942. That was Come Rain or Come Shine, another big number that Johnny Mercer wrote with Harold Arlen. That's from Christie's 1959 release. June Christie recalls those Kenton days, referring to Stan Kenton and his orchestra, who Christie was a band singer for early in her career. Dean Martin in that set as well, crooning his heart out with Dream. This was written by Johnny Mercer in 1944 and was used by Mercer for his short-lived radio program, a summer replacement show in 1943, which featured folks like Joe Stafford, the Pied Pipers, and Paul Weston and his orchestra. What we heard from Dean Martin came from his Dream-themed record, Sleep Warm, from 1959, with the orchestra conducted by one Francis Albert Sinatra. And we started that set with Keeley Smith and Fools Rush In. That's from her solo debut, I Wish You Love, from 1958. Another tune that Johnny Mercer wrote with Rube Bloom. And another standard that was recorded by just about everyone. It was a hit early on for Glenn Miller, also Tommy Dorsey. Rick Nelson recorded a version in 1963. And Elvis had his version in the early 1970s. That, my friend, is the magic of Mercer. Well, that just about does it for our show this week. Make sure you're here again for more fun from the golden age of the hi-fi and beyond. Going to leave you with one more, and here's Johnny Mercer doing a little singing himself, along with Mr. Bobby Darin. This is from a fun album they recorded in 1961 titled Two of a Kind, which they did along with Billy May and his orchestra. It's a number called Bob White, What You Gonna Swing Tonight, a song originally from 1937. Until next time, this is Jason Croft saying, keep swinging.

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0: Hi, everybody. I'm Billy Vera, and this is your Saturday Night Fish Fry. You just heard a little bit of Tiny Bradshaw with our theme song, Soft. And here's Tiny again. He says, I'm going to have myself a ball. And you stick around for the next 2 hours. You're going to have yourself a ball with me, Billy Vera.
1: Well, for years and years, they say that money has been the root.

That was Master of Jump Blues himself, Louis, or he said Louis Jordan. Song that was very, very popular, went to number one on the pop and R&B charts. Subject matter fitting right in with those days. Louis Jordan singing about the G.I. Jive. And now here's Nellie Lutcher, one of her huge hits that she made on Capitol Records way back when. She says, he's a real gone guy.

and Washington, doing a song that must have been covered by 10 or 12 people. A lot of versions of it. You got to go a long way to beat Dinah Washington, though. Wheel of Fortune. And here's B.B. King. Big song for B.B. Woke up this morning.

And that, my friends, was Bull Moose Jackson, who came out of Lucky Millinder's band as a saxophone player and vocalist. So I don't know if he paid him twice for the two different jobs. Maybe. Maybe. Anyway, Bull Moose, one of his big, big hits, Big Fat Mamas Are Back in Style.

0: get along. 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Coming to ya-ya, yeah. Coming to yip till ya-ya.
1: Singing his cowboy songs. He's just too much. 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
1: 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Jackie's what you call a swing head.

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Mm-hmm. Imagine them on stage together. That must have been great to see that. And a song that was made popular by Ella Mae Morse. This is Ella Fitzgerald, Cow Cow Boogie.

And that was Ella again, this time with Louis Jordan. Baby, it's cold outside. Vocal group time, it's vocal group time. The Ravens, Jimmy Ricks on the lead. He says, I don't have to ride no more. Now you figured I'd listen to the words. That's all I ask.

That was the Dominoes. Clyde McFadder singing lead vocal. And I am with you every week. Me, Billy Bear, on the Saturday Night Fish Fry.

And Joe Liggins is with you almost every week because I love the way he writes and sings. It's his biggest hit. Allegedly, it sold as many as 3 million records at a time when a number one rhythm and blues record sold 100,000. Yeah. The Honey Dripper.

Oh, what a big hit that was. That was two giant number one hits in a row. That was Ivory Joe Hunter, 1949. I almost lost my mind. Well, I got you beat, Ivory Joe. I not only almost lost my mind to a couple of women in my day, but I did lose my mind over one or two. Here's Ruth Brown. Put you in a good mood. She wants 5, 10, 15 hours of your love.

0: That was Jimmy Liggins. Jimmy Liggins, a rocking dude, man. Probably rocking before just about anybody I can think of. Don't put me down. Speaking of not putting you down, Roy Brown would never put you down. This is one of his biggies. Roy's going to tell you all about Rockin' at Midnight.
1: Well, have you heard the news about good rockin' at midnight?

And that was Mr. Cleanhead telling you all about his neighborhood where he lives. He says, I live on Good Bread Alley. Here's the King Cole Trio. Nat King Cole, I've often said, and I'll say it until the day I don't talk anymore. If Nat Cole never sang a note with that beautiful voice of his, he would have been remembered as one of the greatest jazz piano players. Check him out. And not only that, he had one of the greatest guitar players in his trio. The King Cole Trio would have been Oscar Moore. So listen, you got a lot of listening on one song. Check Nat out singing. Check Nat out playing piano. And check Oscar out on that guitar. Tell him Billy Vera sent you.

Oh boy, that was a great blues song. Billie Holiday didn't sing a lot of blues. Fine and Mellow. Billy Vera's Saturday Night Fish Fry is produced by Michael Ravatsos for KSDS-FM, San Diego's Jazz 88.3 and jazz88.org. 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And I'm going to say bye-bye, baby, goodbye to you, because I'm out of here. Solid, Ted. Enough said. Take what you got and go ahead. Luke-a-poo all through. Later, Gator. Gotta cut.

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I'm your host, Evan 87. This week, we are looking at 80s songs with horns in them, so all your brass sections, all your saxophone solos, and much more. So without further ado, let's simply just dive right into it. Up first, I'm going to go to a classic from The English Beat, Save It for Later.